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It is another week of Jim's musical journey. 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

Well, you're on the dirt at 92.9. See if you said that was the OC Supertone starting things off tonight with a track called Welcome Home. Hey, you remember these guys? Maybe. I don't know. Brand new one from Smash Mouth. This is Underground Sun, 92.9. See

Great summer track from Smash Mouth Underground Sun. How's it going out there tonight? It is another beautiful night here in the Okanagan. It is July 31st, 2023, and another day here, another glorious day as it is in the Okanagan. Most days, it's got to be out there enjoying it. That's what we hope we're doing right now, and listen to some tunes. I've loved this new album from Extreme. It's another one off their album 6. This is The Mask on the Dirt, 92.9 CFUZ.

Fortunate Losers, Cable Car, on the dirt at 92.9 CFUZ. Hey, you know, what's your favorite thing to do in the Okanagan? There's so many opportunities to do things here in the Okanagan. But, you know, I got to say, one of my favorite things to do, especially after a long day at work, and we've been doing this the last few days or so, is, you know, right after work, I get off a little bit early because I start really early in the morning, and we just head down to the beach, one of the beaches, you know, or Okanagan, pack up our lawn chairs and we just sit there and just soak in, you know, the atmosphere and watching all the activity in the water. And it's just so relaxing just to sit there and, you know, feel your feet either in the sand or on the grass, you know, depending where you're at. Man, it's so good just to be able to do that 5 minutes away from your house. And, you know, so yeah, I was just kind of curious, what is that something that people like to do? Is there something else that they just sort of unwind at the end of the day? And I thought, hey, while you're thinking about that, maybe you just need some good old tunes to give you the mood and the vibe for it. This is Rainforce on the Dirt. I've gone

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Lawrence Jones, one of my favorite bluesy rock guitarists that's come around in the last 10 or 15 years or so. Yeah, and his new song, You're Not Alone. He's got a great album coming out. If you don't know anything about Lawrence Jones, go pick up some of his stuff on whatever musical provider you use. You will not be disappointed. Starting off with his first album, he had some great songs on it, and he's really started to mature as a player throughout the last 5 or 10 years or so. So yeah, Lawrence Jones on the Dirt at 92.9 CFUZ. Hey, this next artist, I first saw and heard Thor, his name of this artist, when they put out an album in 1977 called Keep the Dogs Away. But they had been around since 1973. They're a band out of Vancouver. They were kind of like a concept band. They were created around the comic book heroes, and they used names like Thor, Centaur, Mickey Body Rock, and their music was dubbed Muscle Rock because their lead singer was like a bodybuilder as well, and I think he was Mr. USA at one point in time. So yeah, they were dubbed Muscle Rock or Warriors Gladiator Rock, and the first couple albums, it was different, but it was heavy metal and it was hard rock at the time. So, and it was, because it was different, I gravitated to it. But so hey, I thought I would go back in time a little bit and pull a track off to Keep the Dogs Away. This is off their deluxe version of the album that was re-released a few years ago. This is Thor with a track called Tell Me Lies.

muscle rock band Thor on 92.9 CFUZ. You're listening to The Dirt tonight on my musical journey every week this Monday on Mondays and rebroadcasts on Saturdays because, hey, you can't just have it once a week. You got to have it twice a week. You got to get a double dose every week if you're interested in listening to The Dirt. And you just never know what you're going to find because, hey, we get to play whatever the HE double hockey sticks we want. This is a track from a band called Brad. I'm digging you on The Dirt 92.9 CFUZ.

Brad, I'm digging you on the dirt at 92.9. A couple days ago, one of the founding members of the Eagles, Randy Mesner, died. You know, what a career that gentleman had. He started off with Poco. Well, he started off even before that, but, you know, famous for Poco, playing bass in Poco. And then he started the Eagles with Don Henley and the guys from the Eagles. Played on the first three or four albums right through until Hotel California. And it was interesting. I was listening the other night, I was watching and reading at the same time. But I was reading this article about Randy Mesner, who said, you know, he co-wrote and was sang the song Take It to the Limit, which happened to be the Eagles' first million song selling song. Spit that one out. And because he had such a high voice, he was struggling, you know, hitting those high notes, and he was really a shy guy, and he didn't like being the center of attention. But because the song was so popular, they continued to have to play it every night, you know, to appease the fans. And after a bit of touring through one of their tours, he just went to the band and said, you know, I just don't want to sing this song anymore. You know, it's too hard, you know, plus I'm out there. I'm kind of shy. It's really affecting my mental health. And the band said, you know, what are we going to do? We got to play this. And because they weren't prepared, the band themselves weren't prepared to take the song out of their set list, Randy quit. He said, no, I can't do it anymore. So he quit, which, you know, that would have been hard, you know, to be in a band that was so popular and doing well and doing all the things you love. But hey, he had to take care of his mental health and get well himself. So anyhow, in honor of Randy Mesner, and may his soul rest in peace, this is Take It to the Limit.

In honor of the passing of the original bassist from the Eagles, Randy Meisner, that was Take It to the Limit, which is a song that he co-wrote and sang and hung his hat on as well. Great track. It was their first million-selling song from the Eagles, and of course they've gone on to bigger and greater things. I've seen the Eagles a couple times in concert, and each time, you know I'm from that generation, so it means more to me because each of the songs they sing, it brings back or evokes a memory. But man, each time I've seen them, the concerts have been fantastic. I'd go see him again as well. Just really enjoyed their concerts. Here's a new track from the Glorious Sons, a Canadian band. The track is called Dream.

It's a new one from the Glorious Sons, Dream. Hey, if you wonder where you landed on 92.9, a community-run radio station in Penticton, British Columbia, where we get to play whatever we want. And mostly say whatever we want, too. Within reason, I guess. This is a track from Quarters of Change.

That was Slow Pop. Now we're going to the band name of the night. Yes, it's early, you know, but hey, we thought we'd do it early. This is Bam Bay Bicycle Club with a track called Diving off their My Big Day album here on The Dirt on 92.9 CFUZ.

Band name of the night, Bombay Bicycle Club, off their My Big Day album. That was Diving, featuring Holly Humberstone on vocals. How's it going out there tonight? It's going great here in the studio, sitting here relaxing. You know, 2 hours, I can't go anywhere other than to listen to tunes and daydream and do whatever else is on my mind. And that is just a good thing for me. Put on my headphones, and hey, hopefully wherever you are, you're able to do something similar. Put in your earphones, headphones, sitting on the beach, sitting at home, sitting in your car, whatever it is. Hopefully you're doing something that you are enjoying, and the music is helping you get that mood going along the way. This next guy, I know he's on the countryside, and you know, for those of you, you know, the one or two of you out there who heard the show a few times before, you know, I'm not really a country artist, but I got to admit that when this guy puts out new music, I go and listen to it. It's Chris Stapleton. The guy has got such an awesome voice. I love hearing his voice, and I love the passion in his lyrics and how he sings them. He's got a new track out called White Horse, and why not? Hey, you know, go down a little bit of the country vein on the dirt. I think it's appropriate. Why not? Hope you enjoy this track. Chris Stapleton, you're on 92.9 CFUZ.

Brand new one, Chris Stapleton. That's White Horse off his new album called Higher. What a great track. And again, you know, and I know it's on the country side of things, but man, I love that guy's voice. And I love, I've only seen him in video. Friends of mine have seen him in concert a couple times. I would love to go see him in concert. It'd be a great show. We're moving on and doing it down. We're going down the rock and roll aisle a little bit. As we always do in the dirt. And you know, and as you always do in the dirt, the host stumbles over his words, you know, which makes it even more real. This is Dexter and the Moon Rocks, Birds and the Bees.

Dexter and the Moon Rocks, Birds and the Bees on the Dirt at 92.9. Hey, I was watching some TV the other day and this movie came on. I went, man, it's been a long time since I saw this. Remember the magazine Heavy Metal? Yeah, some of you do out there. And there he put out an animated movie a long time before animated movies were the thing. And Sammy Hagar had this track on it.

Oh, you're on the dirt of 92.9 CFUZ. I had a three-pack in a row. We had Sammy Hagar starting things off with heavy metal. Then we went into a brand new track from Thousand Foot Crutch. I was so excited to see it drop in my musical provider. That was War Change. It was a remade. But that gives me hope that maybe they're going to put out, Trevor McNiven and the guys are going to put out some new tunes, because that would just be so awesome. And then we had a track from Colonial House called Would Ya, Could Ya. And you're on the dirt at 92.9 CFUZ. Hope you're out there enjoying your evening, whatever that looks like. Hey, how about some more tunes? Is I Don't Want to Live Like This is Gable Price and Friends on the Dirt.

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1: Certainly been times when I sat on my deck going, I don't want to live like this. But hey, you know, and it changes pretty quickly after that. But anyhow, I was Gable Price and Friends with a track called I Don't Want to Live Like This off the Consequence of Being album. Hey, you're landed on the dirt at 92.9. 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
2: You'd think the light would

New one from 5440. They're at Peach Fest this year, 2023, August 9th, 10th, 11th, and 12th here in Penticton, British Columbia. Sam Roberts Band always makes me smile. This is Afterlife.

So I'm Robert Spann with a track called Afterlife. Hey, if you're interested in getting involved with community radio, go check out the webpage, our webpage, cfuz.ca, and you can volunteer, you know, whether it's doing on-air hosting like myself, producing behind the scenes with support and promotion, all sorts of things. We got our Vinyl Fest coming up in September that we'll always need volunteers for as well. So go check out the webpage if you're interested in being a part of community radio, which is just, these guys are just fantastic. Such a fantastic organization to be involved with. I've had so much fun over the last, I don't know, 6 or 7 years. I can't really remember. It's been so long. It hasn't been so long in that way. It just means that, you know, it just feels good being here that long and being a part of the same group of people. It's been fantastic. So go check out the webpage, cfuz.ca, and we would love to have you come on board doing some things behind the scenes or on the microphone, whatever you like to do. You know, I had the band name of the night, you know, and sometimes I slip in a couple band names of the night. I love this band name as well. This Be Your Own Pet track is called Big Trouble.

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You're on 92.9 CFUZ. Now, I'm going to invoke a little love-hate thing because you either love these guys or hate them. I don't think there's any in between. I don't know why that is. They have put out numerous top albums and have had hits. They play to millions of people throughout the year. Millions, maybe thousands. This is Nickelback.

From an Alberta-based band, Nickelback, we're going to the Delta Surrey Boys, Theory of a Dead Man. Got some language in this track, so hang on to your ears. This is Bad Girlfriend on the Dirt.

You landed on the dirt at 92.9 CFUZ. That is Theory of a Dead Man with Bad Girlfriend. How about a little Butterfinger? Not exactly what I am, man. I'm Butterfingers, clumsy as ever. Love this track. This is Do You Feel?

Love the feel of that track. Hey, do you feel like I do? Just a nice little groove to it. I don't know the lyrics, you know, Head in the Sand. But anyhow, great track from Butterfinger, Do You Feel Like I Do? Not like the Peter Frampton, Do You Feel Like I Do? But hey, something similar, because I know Peter Frampton had a big hangover when he did that track, Do You Feel Like I Do? Hey, I found this band the other night. First time I heard them was a couple of nights ago, and I loved what I heard. This is an album called, a band called Boot Sauce. The album's the Brown album. This is Play With Me. You're on the Dirt on 92.9. CFUZ.

It's a track from an album called The Brown Album. This is a song called Play With Me. Boot Sauce, the name of the artist. A new one for me this week as I was listening to tunes, which I do all week long. It was part of my life. It's a musical journey. And as I was listening to tunes, I don't know, sometimes when I just put on some old stuff like this song from Triumph, I can play the best air guitar in the world. My face goes all wonky and I sound exactly like Rick Emmett and Gil Moore. And I just rock things out. It's so much fun. And Mike Levine, the other guy in the Triumph. This is Triumph. Lay It on the Line.

classic track from Triumph. What an amazing career those guys had. Lay It on the Line, a remix version off their Greatest Hits album. You're on 92.9 CFUZ, listening to The Dirt. And this next track is Paul Lane, who has been in several different bands, including a couple solo albums. He was in Danger Danger, but now he's in a band called The Defiance, does lead vocals for him. And this is a track of theirs called Hold On Tonight.

Pauline on lead vocals on that track. That is Defiance with Hold On Tonight. You're on 92.9 CFUZ. Following my musical journey this week. And I always chuckle to myself because you just never know what I'm going to listen to. I'll be sitting there listening to something, I don't know, really slow, and all of a sudden it'll be next thing and it'll be a grunge music or some sort of crazy metal track or whatever it might be, or even some country, and who knows. It is what it is. That's why it's fun doing what I do. This track from Million Dollar Reload, Living in the City.

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Hello, all you lovely listeners out there. Welcome to another episode of Vinyl Potluck. I am your host, Scary Gary. And I hope you all have a great weekend and a great Monday. And let's start this week off right. Let's hear that intro music.

0: Alrighty. Last show in June. Canada Day is coming up on Wednesday, which I'm looking forward to. I think I got a buddy of mine coming down, and we're going to pre-record my next show, which is going to be not only my 150th show, but it's also going to be a metal-themed show. So I've just started putting aside some metal. I've actually been buying a bunch of new metal records over the last 2 weeks. So, yeah, should be fun. Should be a fun one. If you like metal, make sure to tune in next Monday at 9. All right, so I had a pretty good weekend. My really good friend Malcolm and his partner Lynn came down from Vancouver last night. So we had just an incredible meal and caught up. And it was actually Malcolm's first time ever being in Summerland. I didn't really get to give him the tour of the town or anything. We kind of just stayed home and hung out. But, yeah, it was just a blast to see those guys. And I hope to see them again soon. Okay, so let's get into some vinyl records. This first track is by the Suncatchers, which was a jazz band from Kelowna. This album was recorded in Culloden. And, yeah, it's a little jazzy start for us. I thought we were going to have a really fun time tonight, and that's the name of this first track. Here we go. This is Fun Time.
1: Fun Time!

time. Okay, next up, I got another Canadian guy by the name of Mo Kaufman. And this is one that my friend Lily bought me at Vinyl Fest a few years ago. This song I'm going to be playing is called, I don't know, About the Jungle.

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This next record is one of my stepdad's from his old collection. Big shout out to Norm, who just beat me by one stroke playing disc golf this afternoon. Good job, Norm. And this is a band from Scotland, I believe. This is the Average White Band, and the song is called Pick Up the Pieces.

Well, a lot of instrumentals tonight, apparently. all right, you are listening to 92.9 FM CFUZ in Penticton. And this next song has words. So I'm looking forward to hearing some of those. This is As Sheriff. And the song is called Chocolate Guitar, which sounds delicious.

All right. That was the D-Drifters 5 doing a cover of Farmer John in Ukrainian. Fantastic. All right. It's been kind of a slow, sleepy start to this show, but it's all right for a Monday evening. But, well, things are about to take a drastic turn, so buckle up. 'Cause I got a little bit of Jimmy.

That was some Jimi Hendrix. The Jimi Hendrix Experience with Crosstown Traffic. Off of the Electric Ladyland album. Oh, no, you don't. Okay. Next up, I got a couple of sexy songs. This first one is from Funkadelics, and the song is called Sexy Ways, followed by Los Amigos Invisibles with the song called Sexy. Back to back, sexy. Let's go.

All right. That was a lot of sexy. So before I came into the show this evening, I actually had to go up to my mom's place for dinner because it is my nephew's 15th birthday today. Woo! Happy birthday, buddy. So I told him I'd play him a song. So I guess this next one is for you, dude. This is Emma P. And the song is B-Boy Fly. Does the B stand for birthday? I don't know. It could. All right, let's go.

All right, that was the Beastie Boys and Sneaking Out the Hospital. Okay, so that was a little taste of some hip-hop, and now we're going to move along to some stuff out of Jamaica, some reggae music. This is two songs, actually. This is Dennis Brown and Money in My Pocket, and Prince Mohammed and Cool Runnin'. Let's get after it.

Well, that was a quick hour. I just have two songs left here. Thank you so much for tuning in to another episode of Vinyl Potluck. I'm glad this was kind of a chill show. I hope you enjoyed it. And next week is not going to be chill. So the calm before the storm. We are actually giving away Metal Fest tickets if you're interested in going up to Armstrong. I actually went up there last year and it was an absolute blast. So I really recommend trying to win these tickets that we have here at the studio. We're just itching to give them away. And how you do that is you just got to email the station at info@cfuz.ca and tell them why you want the metal tickets, and also tell them that Scary Gary sent you. Okay, so this last tune of the night is one by Supermax, and the song is called I Wanna Be Free. Okay. Have a great week, everybody, and I will catch you next week for my metal show.

All right. Thank you again so much for tuning in to Vinyl Potluck. I just got a secret song here, and it is the Fleet Foxes. This is off the Sun Giant album, and the song is called My Konos. And that's going to take us the rest of the way. Hope you all have a good Canada Day on Wednesday, and I will catch you all next week, Monday at 9. Have a good week, everybody.

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1: The following block of music might include some language that is a bit salted. Listener discretion is advised. Le prochain bloc de musique peut inclure du langage qui est un peu salé. La discrétion de l'auditeur est à conseiller. Salut! In the next hour on Peach City Radio, we will concentrate on music produced by artists that live in the Okanagan Similkameen or was part of the local family in the past. Salut! La prochaine heure sur Peach City Radio seront dédiées aux artistes de musique locale de l'Okanagan Similkameen et aussi de ceux qui faisaient partie de la famille locale dans le passé. 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

make it work, but it takes some work, painstaking work, punching the clock, and also things happen, not always time for fun playing rapping, sometimes lost in the shuffle, some grind so much they grind down the muscle, for a stack of dimes and a diamond, they can't buy back that time, but I can't buy a house rhyming, matter of fact, not even playing Paul Simon, folk to rapping, back to back and forth, finding some solace for what it's worth. I'll just keep on keeping on, exploring and wishing I can accomplish my dreams and mission. Yeah, bring them to fruition. This in no way is me resigning. I'm choosing to stay through pathfinding.

0: rise to the Tower of Doom.
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Dr. Boom Baps on a marquee that glows. I'll cook up a group of characters out of sight. 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

0: attention.
1: Yes.
2: Yes. I did it.
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1: Yes.

0: for you, my warm-blooded warrior. Go forth and finish business.
1: Yeah. The most astounding fact,
2: the true North Star,
1: is the knowledge that the atoms that comprise life on Earth, the atoms that make up the human body, are traceable to the crucibles that cooked light elements into heavy elements in their cores under extreme temperatures and pressures. These stars, the high-mass ones among them, went unstable in their later years. They collapsed and then exploded, scattering their enriched guts across the galaxy. Guts made of carbon, nitrogen, oxygen, and all the fundamental ingredients of life itself. These ingredients become part of gas clouds that condense, collapse, form the next generation of solar systems, stars with orbiting planets. And those planets now have the ingredients for life itself. So that when I look up at the night sky, and I know that, yes, we are part of this universe, we are in this universe, but perhaps more important than both of those facts is that the universe is in us. When I reflect on that fact, I look up. Many people feel small because they're small and the universe is big, but I feel big.
2: Gigantic.
1: Because my atoms came from those stars.
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Whatever I already am, I want to devote to life. I want deliberately for life to make use of the best I have and am. I may not be sure at this moment in what way this could be. Even if I have ideas, I will allow for the greater intelligence and wisdom deep within me to guide me.

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Welcome to the Blue Cafe on Pete City Radio. I'm your host, Papa Wright. Today's show, episode 50, is coming to you live from the CFUZ studio in beautiful downtown Penticton, BC. We're going to do a mixed bunch of blues tunes, just picked willy-nilly. We're going to start off with The Band.

swing on, rock and shake on down. Shake yourself, shake yourself.

That's the band and Ramble Jungle with vocals by champion Jack Dupree. Now it's taken off the band CD called High on the Hog, released in 1996. It was after Roger Robertson left the band. Still had Levon Helm, Garth Hudson, Rick Danko still in the group, but they just didn't quite have the success without Robbie in it. So this is the Blue Cafe live at you. And up next we got the Allman Brothers.

That's the Allman Brothers and Low Down Dirty Mean. That's taken off their CD called Seven Turns, released in 1990. Now, they went 9 years between studio releases when they released that CD. Not sure what the problem was. They had some side projects going on, and I guess Greg Allman was married to Cher for a while, so maybe that took some time. Not sure. Now we're going to hear from Colin James.

That's Colin James and Sweet's Gone Sour. That's off his CD called 15, released in 2012. Now, I've played Colin James several times on the show. He's one of my favorite artists. Born in Regina, but makes his home in Vancouver, so I've seen him play probably a dozen times at least in the Okanagan here. So this episode of the Blue Cafe is just a mixed bunch of blues tunes. And up next, we got Pat Benatar.

That's Pat Benatar, and I Got Papers on You. That's from her CD called True Love, released in 1991. That song was written by B.B. King, and on the CD True Love, she's got some help from the group Room Full of Blues. They play the backup music for her. So Pat Benatar is out of New York. She was a big pop rock star in the 80s. Songs like Love is a Battlefield, Heartbreaker. And she's got 12 CDs out, including this blues one, True Love. Now I'm going to play a gentleman I haven't played much on the Blue Cafe for some reason. I don't know why. Here's Robert Cray.

That's Robert Cray and Holdin' On. That's from his 1995 release called Some Rainy Morning. Now, Robert Cray's out of Georgia, and he got his start in the late 80s opening for Eric Clapton. And then he had his big CD called Strong Persuader with the single Smokin' Gun in the early 90s, and his career took off from there. He's just a fantastic guitar player. Now we're going to play another one of my favorite musicians. Here's J.J. Cale.

That's J.J. Cale and Waymore's Blues. I took that song off of a CD called Rewind, which was a bunch of unreleased songs by J.J. Cale. Released, and the CD was released in 2007, but this song was actually recorded in 1971. It was written by Waylon Jennings. So I played J.J. several times on the show because, like I said, he's one of my favorite artists. And he's out of Oklahoma, but unfortunately he passed away in 2013. But his music lives on. Now we're going to go down to the bayou and hear from C.J. Chenaire.

That's C.J. Chenier and the Red Hot Louisiana Band. A song called I Can't Judge Nobody. That's taken off their CD called The Big Squeeze, released in 1996. Now, I did say Bayou, but C.J. was actually born in Texas. But, of course, he spent a lot of time in Louisiana. He's the son of Clifton Chenier, who's one of the huge Zydeco masters. Now, we'll move up to Canada, and we're going to hear from Morgan Davis.

around with all my good friends. I Chester Burnett up in the front seat. Hubert, Lyman Hopkins, John Lee Hooker with me. Can't forget

That's Morgan Davis and Driving Down the Back Roads. That's off his CD called Painkiller, released in 2003. Now, Morgan was born in Detroit, but he moved up to Canada in 1968 and got his musical career going. He's done a lot of work with Colin James, and in fact, I think he mentioned him in that song at the end of it. So we're coming to you live from the CFUZ studio in beautiful downtown Penticton, B.C. This is the Blue Cafe, and we're going to hear from a legend. Here's Ray Charles.

That's Ray Charles, and I don't need no doctor. Now, I kind of picked that song because back in the early 70s, Humble Pie did a version of that song on their Live at the Fillmore double album set, and I just loved it. Now, Ray Charles, I played him several times on the show. He's out of Georgia. Of course, everybody knows he's blind since young age, but a great piano player and vocalist. Now, let's see, I'm going to cue up Shannon Kerfman.

That's Shannon Kerfman and No Riders. It's taken off her first CD she released in 1999 called Loud Guitar, Big Suspicions. And she was 14 years old when she recorded that. Shannon's out of Fargo, North Dakota. Same town as Johnny Lang hails from. And Johnny Lang helped her on this CD, co-wrote some songs and played guitar on it. What's she doing now? She's with Kid Rock's band. Tours with Kid Rock and plays with his band. Now we're going to hear from Steve Earle.

That's Steve Earle and Continental Trailway Blues. I took that off of a compilation of Steve Earle, but it's also on the soundtrack to Trains, Planes, and Automobiles movie. Now, Steve's out of Texas, but he moved to Nashville to get his career going and started as a songwriter. And he wrote hundreds of songs, and they've been recorded by Emmylou Harris, Vince Gill, even Johnny Cash. Now, Steve's got 16 studio CDs out, and he's still touring. I think he was just up in Salmon Arm at their Roots and Blues Festival last August. Now, we're going to hear from a new group out of England. Here's King Heat Ensemble.

That's King Heat Ensemble and the song 10 Years. Now that's a new release, the first single off their album that they're making right now. They sent me a copy of it. Like I said, they're out of England. Jeff and Dave and a couple friends getting this band going. Now we're going to go back across the pond and hear from a guy that's been around for years and years. Here's Jerry Lee Lewis.

Jerry Lee Lewis. A little help from B.B. King on guitar there. A song called Before the Night is Over. Now, it's taken off a CD called Last Man Standing, released in 2006. Now Jerry Lee was part of Sun Records when he got started. There was Elvis Presley, Roy Orbison, Carl Perkins, Johnny Cash. And now Jerry Lee Lewis is the only one left, so he made a CD and put 18 songs on it, and there's a different artist on every song, so it's a pretty good CD. So we got time for one more song here in the Blue Cafe about a duet from Joe Bonamassa and Beth Hart.

You're listening to the Blue Cafe on Peach City Radio. The song is Close to My Fire by Joe Bonamassa and Beth Hart off their CD called Seesaw. That's all the time we got for this episode. Hope you enjoyed the show. Catch you next week. Bye for now.

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3: 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Here's some techno, drum and bass. Ooh, we've got some acid house, dubstep. Oh, and UK Garage. 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

Tinsel town dripping in blood. 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Dead flowers on the skyline. Hey, how is the wine, baby? What comes round's going round again. Now let me tell you about the dreams

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What is that? Morning light, wrap yourself in paper, be gone. You're open sesame for a lousy

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Craft Club.

0: Very, very future. I haven't washed his pants since I picked him on the work. It's like 8:30 in the morning, before 8:30 probably, like 8:15. Anyways, I picked him myself. It's like cruise to this intersection.
1: No, I don't like the way I sound.
0: All right, dispatch, 892. 892 was good. Dispatch, like, oh, boy, I just puked myself. Can I take a minute?
1: Clean feet, clean breath, clean t-shirt. Dirty, dirty teacher. I haven't washed these pants since I puked on them at work. It was like 8:30 in the morning, before 8:30 probably, like 8:15. Anyways, I puked on myself as I cruised to this intersection. I hadn't eaten much. I just drank a ton of coffee. I radio into dispatch like 892. 892 was good. Dispatch responds. I reply, I just puked on myself. Can I take

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1: What is prog music? C'est quoi la musique progressive? This is prog. Ceci est du progressif. Ceci aussi, c'est du progressif. This is also prog. This is also prog. Ceci est aussi du progressif. If you want to hear more, si vous voulez entendre plus, listen on Thursdays 5 p.m. Écoutez les jeudis 17h to a progressive life, à une vie progressive, here on Peach City Radio, ici sur Peach City Radio.

0: to look a little more like home. These boys have such a touch. They have such a beautiful artistry about them. Oh, I have never in my life ever seen anything done like this. This is a wrecking crew. Unbelievable.
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1: BBC News with Danielle Jaworowiecka. The NATO Secretary-General Mark Rutte has welcomed Britain's plan to increase spending on defence as the country pivots towards drone warfare. Mr. Rutte said it made everyone in the alliance stronger. The outgoing British Prime Minister Keir Starmer said spending would go up by $20 billion a year to fund modernisation, as Frank Gardner reports.
2: This, says the MOD, will be the largest ever drone investment in UK armed forces. Not before time, say military commentators, who note how drones have recently transformed the way war has been fought in Ukraine and the Strait of Hormuz. The Royal Navy will receive a raft of surveillance, reconnaissance and attack drones. The Army is to get uncrewed ground vehicles, similar to the ones deployed with such effect on the front line in Ukraine. And the RAF will get autonomous fighter jets that will fly alongside planes with the pilot still in the cockpit. This is the face of modern 21st century warfare.
1: Thousands of people are taking part in anti-immigration protests in South Africa's major cities. The day marks an unofficial deadline set by campaigners for all undocumented migrants to leave the country. Police say the demonstrations have been largely peaceful so far, with a number of isolated violent incidents. From Johannesburg, here's Myeni Jones.
3: At least 10 people have been arrested for looting in the eastern city of Durban and in Gauteng, the country's wealthiest province. A BBC crew saw protesters throwing rocks and breaking the windows of a building in downtown Johannesburg, believed to house foreigners. The demonstrators have accused illegal immigrants of putting pressure on public services, as well as worsening the country's high unemployment and crime rates. Analysts say the statistics do not support this, but many of the protesters believe the total number of undocumented migrants living in South Africa is not reflected in official figures. 25,000 illegal migrants have already been repatriated, and the police say the process is ongoing.
1: Meanwhile, Spain's socialist Prime Minister Pedro Sanchez says more than a million undocumented migrants there have applied for legal status by a deadline set for today. The programme provides renewable residence permits to all applicants who've been living in Spain for at least 5 months and have a clean criminal record. The original estimate was 500,000 applications. Mr. Sanchez said his government scheme defied a crackdown on irregular immigration elsewhere in Europe and made economic sense.
4: Sin immigración.
5: Without immigration, Spain would lose 19% of its gross domestic product by 2051 and 22% by 2075. From business and labour market perspective, that would mean, for example, that 90,000 bars would be forced to shut down.
1: For the second time in 8 days, Ukraine has struck a strategically important satellite communications centre north of Moscow. President Zelensky said the Dubna facility, 500 kilometres from the Ukrainian border, was being used for reconnaissance and coordinating the activities of Russia's forces in Ukraine.
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0: BBC News with Danielle Yawowiecka. The United States Supreme Court has struck down President Trump's executive order that sought to end automatic citizenship for babies born on American soil. The justices voted 6-3 in favour of birthright citizenship, which is enshrined in the 14th Amendment of the US Constitution. From outside the Supreme Court in Washington, here's Gary O'Donoghue.
1: It's an absolutely central tenet of law here and of the Constitution that if you're born, if you come into this world on American soil, then you're an American. That was absolutely settled for well over 100 years, back to the Civil War, and now that's been reaffirmed by this court. They say that is a constitutional right. That is something that the president cannot change with the stroke of his pen, no matter how much he wants to do that.
0: Earlier, the court upheld state laws barring transgender athletes from competing in girls' and women's school sports. This is a major victory for conservatives in one of America's most fiercely contested culture war battles. The justices ruled that state bans in Idaho and West Virginia did not violate the Constitution or federal legislation prohibiting sex discrimination in education. The NATO Secretary-General Mark Rutte has welcomed Britain's plan to increase spending on defence as the country pivots towards drone warfare. Mr. Rutte said it made everyone in the alliance stronger. The outgoing British Prime Minister, Keir Starmer, said spending would go up by $20 billion a year to fund modernisation. The former British Defence Secretary John Healey, who resigned from the government because of disagreements over funding, says the additional money is welcome, but even more will be needed.
2: Threats are still growing. Demands on defence are still rising in this dangerous world. And today's step means that we will be spending as a nation 2.7% of GDP on defence in 2030, the date that NATO now warns we could face a Russian attack.
0: Thousands of people are taking part in anti-immigration protests in South Africa's major cities. The day marks an unofficial deadline set by campaigners for all undocumented migrants to leave the country. Police say the demonstrations have been largely peaceful so far, with a number of isolated violent incidents. Many people have already fled to escape violence and intimidation. Mameluke Kubayi, the Minister of Justice and Constitutional Development in South Africa, spoke to the BBC.
3: We've gone out to assure our citizens, but also our foreign nationals who are within the country, that the state will do within its powers to ensure that everyone who is within the borders of the Republic is protected. We have made sure that law enforcement agencies across the country are actually deployed. Our buses have been moving people who feel unsafe, and we've been transporting them so that we can process them, those who would want to leave the borders of the Republic.
0: World News.
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0: BBC News with Danielle Yawowiecka. The US Supreme Court has struck down President Trump's executive order that sought to end automatic citizenship for babies born on American soil. The justices voted 6-3 in favour of birthright citizenship, which is enshrined in the 14th Amendment of the US Constitution. From outside the Supreme Court in Washington, here's Gary O'Donoghue.
1: It's an absolutely central tenet of law here and of the Constitution that if you're born, if you come into this world on American soil, then you're an American. That was absolutely settled for well over 100 years, back to the Civil War, and now that's been reaffirmed by this court. They say that is a constitutional right. That is something that the president cannot change with the stroke of his pen, no matter how much he wants to do that.
0: The NATO Secretary General Mark Rutte has welcomed Britain's plan to increase defence spending as the country pivots towards drone warfare. Mr. Rutte said it made everyone in the alliance stronger. The outgoing British Prime Minister Keir Starmer said spending would rise by $20 billion a year to fund modernisation, including drone technology and autonomous weapons. Those have been used to devastating effect in recent conflicts, especially in Ukraine. Thousands of people are taking part in anti-immigration protests in South Africa's major cities. Police say the demonstrations have been largely peaceful, but there have been isolated violent incidents. In Johannesburg, protesters threw bricks and broke the windows of flats in an area where many African migrants live. Chepo Ompasula, a community leader, took part in demonstrations in Soweto.
2: We have been urging South Africans to say that please let us be peaceful in everything that we are doing. But it is just a matter of time before things spiral out of control. Illegal immigrants, they must leave South Africa.
0: There's been looting in the eastern city of Durban where some protesters carried sticks and traditional weapons. Many foreigners have already fled to escape violence and intimidation. Meanwhile, Spain's Prime Minister Pedro Sanchez says more than 1 million undocumented migrants have applied for legal status by today's deadline. The programme provides renewable residence permits to applicants who've been living in Spain for at least 5 months. Guy Hedgko reports.
3: The government of socialist Pedro Sanchez originally estimated that around 500,000 migrants would apply for the legalisation scheme. However, on the day that the deadline for applications closed, Mr. Sanchez said that more than double that number of migrants had requested residency. His left-wing coalition government has been a strong advocate of immigration on humanitarian grounds. It has also attributed much of Spain's relatively strong economic growth of recent years to the foreign workforce. However, the legalisation scheme faces fierce opposition from the political right, which has warned it will encourage illegal immigration.
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3: Salut, vous écoutez des émissions pour la plupart datées de Rendez-vous de la francophonie, qui ont été faites en général de 2016 à 2019, mais qui incluent celles jusqu'à des années récentes. 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Salut! You are going to listen for the most part dated episodes of Rendez-vous de la francophonie, which were made in good part from 2016 to 2019, but will include some up to recent years, so the dates and specials announced in the episodes can be misleading and might not be linked to the present.
4: Rendez-vous de la francophonie is an annual celebration that promotes the French language, heritage, and its numerous cultural expressions. It runs March 3rd to 23rd in communities across Canada. 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
5: My name is Christian Gagne, and I live in Windsor, Ontario. I'm a volunteer programmer at CJAM 99.1 FM, the local campus community radio station, and I do a French music show, une émission de musique francophone que s'appelle On y va musique. The next 25 minutes are a part of Le Rendez-vous de la Francophonie, a national celebration of Francophone culture amongst the communities of Canada. I'm going to take you on a brief overview of the Francophone history of Detroit, Windsor, and Essex County. As a part of the Francophone celebrations, I am focusing on the Francophone language and culture and the people who came from France in the 17th century to create les Canadiens and their culture. However, in a place like Windsor, Detroit, just as those two cities must be said in the same breath, the division between the various native cultures that coexisted here and between the Francophone culture becomes quite blurry in the 18th and 19th centuries. Many people who can trace their names back to the original French pioneers of Fort Detroit or Fort Pontchartrain can also claim native ancestry. The focus of this radio project is Le Rendez-vous de la Francophone. Perhaps in the future, I can do a project on the native and Métis cultures that have called the Detroit River area their home for hundreds or even thousands of years. And we can call it Les Rendez-vous d'Indiens d'Amérique.

If you look at a map of the Windsor, Detroit, Essex County area, you will see many geographical names of French origin. Detroit itself is a French word. La Salle, Pesh Island, Boblo Island, Point Pelee, Point au Rush, River Canard, the Puce River, Belle River, Jeannette's Creek, Lake St. Clair. These are all French place names. Windsor is obviously an English name. The royal family's last name is Windsor. And historical records show that this name was in use by the 1840s in reference to the city across the river on the south shore from Detroit, what would become the city of Windsor. However, for 100 years, the south shore of the Detroit River was known as La Petite Côte, the Little Coast in English. It was so named because to the voyageurs who traveled up and down these waters in the 18th and 19th centuries, the south shore was a relatively short strip of land between Lake Erie and Lake St. Clair as compared to the north shore. And of course, then there are the street names, which are very illustrative of the original Francophone settlers. In Windsor and LaSalle, we see Bobby Street, Jeanette, Karen, Polisher, Olette, Lewis Street, Marintet, Parent, Langlois, Peary Street, Pilette, Joseph Janis Street, Isabel, Belle Perche, Lauzon, Dieppe, Shane, L'Espérance, Lacasse, Rayom, Bouffard, Laurier, Boismier. These names remain prominent amongst the people who live in this region to this day, the descendants of the original Francophone pioneers. In Detroit, we see a wealth of French street names, Livernois, Bondy, Labadie, Saliot, Leblanc, Lafayette, Saint-Anne, Saint-Antoine, Dubois, Shane, Campeau, Beaufait, Marquette, Saint-Jean, Balfour, Rivaud, Grosse Pointe, Provençal, or Provençal, Vernier, Michaud, Beaubien, Riopelle, Gratiot, so many French names in Detroit. These streets start at the North Shore and extend into the interior of what is now the city of Detroit and reflect the seigneurial system, a semi-feudal system of land distribution used in New France and also here in the Windsor area. This style of land distribution contrasts with the British grid pattern of square land parcels that surround the respective downtown cores of Windsor and Detroit. The earlier seigneurial arrangement survives in the street names that fringe the banks of the Detroit River.

The exploration and settlement of Essex County, and indeed all of southwestern Ontario, was retarded by a great war between the Iroquois nations and the French between 1620 and 1670. It is possible that the Jesuits, the Black Robe missionaries, in the context of their missionary work with the Hurons, ventured farther south and had reached the Straits of Detroit that connected Lake Erie to Huron in the 1640s. But there are no records, and all such incursions ended with the destruction of the Huron Nation and the martyrdom of the Jesuits in 1649 by the Iroquois raiding parties. Indeed, by 1651, the whole of southwestern Ontario was the unpopulated hunting grounds of the Iroquois. In 1666, the Mohawk lodges were destroyed by a Quebec regiment, and this allowed French explorers to begin safely pushing southwest in search of the fabled South Sea that would lead them to the riches of China. In 1669, two priests, François Dollier and René Galinet, set off from Montréal with 21 men and 7 canoes. On the south shore of Lake Ontario, they met Adrien Joliet, brother of the famous Louis Joliet, who later explored the Mississippi River with Marquette. Adrien described a recent journey where an Iroquois prisoner had shown him a new passage to the St. Lawrence via the Southern Straits. With a rough map drawn by Joliet, Dollier and Galinet entered Lake Erie and landed at a spit of land on the north shore in March of 1670. This tongue of land they named Point Pelee or Point Pelee, which means peeled or bare in French. The point was so named because of the absence of trees on the eastern shore. A great storm destroyed their altar service and their supplies in the night, but they had no choice but to push on and take the northern route back to Quebec. Upon entering the Detroit River, they encountered a camp of natives who were paying homage to a painted stone idol on the shore. Convinced that the idol was somehow to blame for their misfortunes, Dollier and Galinet took it upon themselves under the cover of night to smash the pagan idol with their axes and dump the pieces in the river. In 1701, there arrived on the scene one Antoine Lomé de la Mothe Cadillac, a charming Gascon adventurer with a murky past. It appears that he added the de la Mothe Cadillac to his name to make himself sound more aristocratic. He even equipped himself with a bogus pedigree, a fake coat of arms, and concealed his origin so effectively that his early life remains obscure to this day. He had a vision that a settlement established at the strategic spot on the Great Lakes would help to keep the British from moving into the West and allow the French to monopolize the fur trade in central North America. Thus, Fort Pontchartrain du Détroit was established on high ground on the north shore of the Detroit River. Cadillac encouraged the Ottawa and Huron natives to move into the area for the convenience of trading with the French, and he named it in honor of Louis Philippot, Comte de Pontchartrain, Minister of the Marine to Louis XIV. However, growth was slow, as a 20-year war with the Fox tribe caused much death and destruction in the region. Cadillac lost favor in the power politics of the times and was demoted to the Louisiana colony in 1710. By 1733, the Fox Nation had been nearly annihilated, and the settlement of the region began to gain momentum. Many of the soldiers and voyageurs who had founded Fort Detroit with Cadillac settled down with native wives, received land grants, and began farming strips of land near the fort. By the 1740s, seigneurial strips of land began being farmed on the south shore as well. However, things were not easy at first, as the shore had another name aside from La Petite Côte, the Little Shore. It was also known as La Côte de Misère, Poverty Coast, due to the sandy soils that made farming very difficult, particularly on the east shore. In 1749, the governor of the region, in a determined effort to increase the population of Detroit, issued the following proclamation in every parish along the St. Lawrence River. And I quote, "Every man who will go to settle at Detroit will receive gratuitously one spade, one axe, one plowshare, one large and one small auger. Other tools will be advanced to be paid for in 2 years only.
The settlers will also be given a cow, which he shall return at the time of the increase, and the same for a sow. Seed will be advanced the first year to be returned at the third harvest, and the women and children will be supported for 1 year." End quote. And thus, a trickle of Francophone pioneers came to southwestern Ontario. By 1751, grants had been made to a number of families on the south shore of the river.

2319 Riverside Drive, and I'm looking at the last remaining Jesuit pear tree that I've been able to find in the city. Jesuit pear trees were brought here and planted by the Jesuit fathers when they settled in what is now Detroit and in Windsor in the early and mid-18th century. These pear trees were locally known as giant pear trees in the later 18th and 19th centuries, and were a source of pears for the Francophone community here. You don't see them anymore. This one indeed was severely damaged from the records that I discovered in the 70s and was repaired by a tree surgeon. You can still see the concrete patch in place to help extend the life of the tree, although it doesn't look very healthy, I have to admit, and indeed appears to be splitting down the middle. So I don't know how many more years it's going to be here, but there it is, the last remaining Jesuit pear tree, actually a European pear tree here in Windsor. I know there was one in the county that was fairly well documented in a newspaper a few years ago, and indeed it was a giant in every sense of the word. This one is a fairly normal sized tree, a tiny remnant of the history of the Francophone community here in Windsor. Hardly had the French settlers on the south shore of Detroit begun to feel secure in their possessions, wrested from the wilderness, when the Seven Years' War spread from Europe to North America, and there was a great struggle for the possession of the Ohio Valley. The British defeated the French forces at Quebec in 1759 at the Plains of Abraham. In 1760, the fort of Detroit was turned over to Rogers Rangers, a famous frontier guerrilla regiment of the British Army and the sworn enemies of Les Canadiens and their native allies. The Rangers imposed higher taxes, British law, and confiscated weapons from the French Canadians and the natives and refused to sell them ammunition. This made the natives particularly upset, as it was a very different relationship compared to how the French had worked with them. The Canadians had formed many families through intermarriage with the natives and had practiced the sacred native custom of giving gifts. Pontiac, a war leader of the Ottawas, enraged by the British actions, rallied several tribes in what became known as Pontiac's Rebellion. From his base on Pesh Island, he attempted to capture Detroit by surprise from the British. However, a Métis girl warned the governor of Fort Detroit of the impending attack, and Pontiac was forced to lay siege to the fort. Now, the local Canadiens stayed neutral in this conflict, as they had signed loyalty oaths to the British Crown so as to avoid deportation. By the fall, the siege was lifted, and Pontiac was forced to retreat to Illinois country. In 1774, the Quebec Act was passed by the British Parliament, giving the French Canadians complete language and religious freedom, and restored the French form of civil law. By 1796, British occupation of Detroit had ended. At this time, a significant number of Francophones who wished to remain under British rule migrated to the South Shore. British colonists and United Empire loyalists settled along the southern shore of Essex County, while the Francophones spread along La Petite Côte eastward to the coast of Lac St. Clair and up the Thames River. On a map today, you can see this expansion in the French place names. There's Puce, Emeryville, Belle River, St. Joachim, Pointe-à-Roche, Jeannette's Creek, Pancourt, La Salle, River Canard, or a significant French-speaking minority in Windsor and the surrounding towns remains to this day. This is Christian Gagne, and I'm at 254 Pitt Street West, the address of the Bobby House Museum, La Maison François Bobby. It's a Windsor Community Museum, and there's a plaque right here. I'm going to read from it. This house and adjacent farmland were the property of François Bobby, who was born in 1763, died in 1856, lived a long, healthy life for those days, for any days, for that matter. He was first member for Kent in the Legislative Assembly of Upper Canada from 1792 to 96. He was a militia officer and assistant quartermaster general during the War of 1812.
When the Americans invaded Canada in July of 1812, Brigadier General William Hull set up his headquarters in Francois Babie's house and camped his troops on the farm. After Hull's withdrawal, British guns mounted here covered Isaac Brock's advance across the river to capture Detroit on the 16th of August, 1812. That was the commemorative plaque for the War of 1812. Then we have here the Battle of Windsor, 1838. Early on December 4th, 1838, a force of 140 Americans and Canadian supporters of William Lyon Mackenzie crossed the river from Detroit and landed about 1 mile east of here. After capturing and burning a nearby militia barracks, they took possession of Windsor. In this vicinity, they were met and routed by a force of some 130 militiamen commanded by Colonel John Prince. Five of the invaders were taken prisoner and were executed summarily by order of Colonel Prince. This action caused violent controversy in both Canada and the United States. The remaining captives were tried and sentenced at London in Upper Canada, and six were executed. 18 were transported to a penal colony in Tasmania, and 16 were deported, I presume, back to the United States. This house was restored by the Hiram Walkers and Sons Limited for the Windsor Historical Sites Association as a repository for the historical collection given by George F. MacDonald. The Curse of Pêche Île is a very interesting part of Francophone lore from the 19th century in this region. The island sits in the river near the mouth of Lac St. Clair and remains a virtual wilderness in the middle of an urban metropolis. It was used as a base for fishing by the natives and the Francophones throughout the 18th century. Indeed, at one time, Pontiac had his main camp on the island. Records from the 1780s indicate that the Laferet clan were living on the island, farming and hunting and fishing. And by the mid-19th century, everyone just assumed that they owned the island. Indeed, the family claimed that Jean-Baptiste Laferet was granted the island in 1780 for his service in the British military as a guide and interpreter. But no deed or record of this has ever been found. In 1857, the official ownership of the island was transferred to the Chippewa Indians by the British Crown, although no one seems to have paid much attention to this locally. The last Laferets on the island were Leo Laferet and his wife Rosalie Droulard, a Métis woman born on Walpole Island. Leo staked out 4 acres in 1867 when it became part of Canada and paid taxes on this property. Meanwhile, a local Windsor businessman named William Hull applied for a land patent for the 106 acres on the island in 1870, excluding Leo's 4 acres, and he received a title to the island for a payment of $2,900 to the Crown. Hiram Walker's son, Hiram Walker, he was a famous American industrialist from the good old robber baron days, and he founded the Hiram Walker's distillery here in Windsor. His sons purchased the property from the Hall Estate in 1883, intending it to be a summer home for their father. Leo Laferet died that year, but according to Laferet's descendants, a group of Walker's men forced their way into Rosalie's home and made her and the oldest boys sign the deed over to the Walkers. Walker's men threw $300 on the table and told Rosalie to be out by the spring. That winter, while Rosalie and her family were away in Detroit on business, someone, who knows who, came onto the property and destroyed their winter stores. Now, because Rosalie was knowledgeable of the ways of the natives, being part native herself, the family was able to survive until spring. When it was time to leave, Rosalie got down on her knees and she cursed the Walkers and the island, and swore that no one would ever do anything with the island again. Following the eviction of the Laferets, the curse seems to have taken hold. Willis Walker, the lawyer who handled the purchase of the island, died soon afterwards at the young age of 28. Mr. Walker himself spent years trying to develop the island. He dug canals, built a mansion and a golf course and greenhouses, planted orchards, and installed an electric generator. But he died of a stroke in 1899. His wife did not allow the locals to pick the island's peach crop, which was a tradition locally, instead forcing them to dump the fruit into the river, and it had no interest in the island, and basically allowed it to decay. The grandchildren sold the island in 1907 to a Walter Campbell, who promptly died on the property. In 1929, the mansion burned to the ground under mysterious circumstances. Some say a huge lightning bolt struck it,
and ignited a fire. In 1926, the Hiram Walker's widow sold the distillery as it had become an unsavory way of making money. By 1935, there were no Walkers left in Windsor. Throughout the rest of the 20th century, the island changed hands several times until the province purchased it in 1971 and turned it into a park. And so Peshiel remains as it was before the Laferettes were forced off the island. And many believe it will remain so until Rosalie's curse is lifted.

Now, in the 1840s, there was a lumber boom in Essex County. Great stands of old growth, white oak, beech, walnut, and hickory, tulip, and sycamore, were cut down and dragged to the sawmills to be sawed into planks. And many Francophones from Quebec came here to work in the forests as lumberjacks and in the mills. And there were gagnés that came at that time as well. Perhaps one of them was Joseph Louis himself, my great-great-great-grandfather. At any rate, in 1870, Joseph Louis Gagné purchased 100 acres in Pointe-aux-Roches and moved from Montreal with his wife and his 10 grown children. And it was a smart move. The land was cheap and fertile, the climate warm and sunny, the lakes were full of fish, birds filled the skies, nut and fruit trees were everywhere, and towering above them all were the giant pear trees. These trees had been brought here from Europe by the Jesuit priests. Some grew to be 70 feet tall and 10 feet around at the base and could produce some 40 bushels of pears in the fall. By this time, good land was becoming scarce in Essex County, and so several of the brothers pushed further west, with two settling in Michigan and one ending up in Bottineau, North Dakota. My father was born in a farmhouse on a road called the French Line, appropriately enough, just outside of St. Joachim. That was back in 1941. It's amazing to think, but he did not begin learning to speak English until it was time for him to go to high school. Today, people find it remarkable that a person could be born and live their life in Essex County back in the 40s and 50s and yet never learn any English. Well, in response, I would refer to the Canadian theme of two solitudes, which refers to a lack of communication between the English and French people that have existed in Canada since its founding. This lack of communication explains how two cultures could exist for 150 years in Essex County, the English down in the southern half, and the French in the northern half, and yet have very little to do with each other. Thus, my father grew up in Essex County, yet never learned how to speak English until he had to go to high school, and only then because there were no French high schools in the region. If you wanted to get a high school education in French, you would have to be sent to a private school in Toronto operated by the Bazilian Fathers. That my father's older brother, Pierre, that's what they did when it was time for him to go to high school. My Mémé and Pépé got the money together and sent him to this French high school in Toronto run by the Bazilians. However, they could only afford to send one son, so my father had to go to an English high school when it was time for him to graduate. And this was a very frustrating situation to my French relatives, and they took it upon themselves in the 70s, with other Francophones from the community, to organize and to get a French high school built here in Windsor. Finally, in 1980, the high school called L'Essor was open. 30 years later, the Francophone community is stronger and more vibrant than ever. There is no longer two solitudes in Windsor and Essex County. French immersion programs are flourishing in the Catholic and public school systems, and there are more bilingual speakers here than ever before. In three generations, there has been a complete reversal of attitudes regarding language instruction and Francophone culture in general. My father, growing up in the 50s, never learnt English. Myself, growing up in the 70s, I did not learn how to speak French. But my daughter, who grew up in the 90s, she went to a French immersion school and is a fully bilingual adult. Thus, there is much to celebrate today in the context of Rendezvous de la Francophonie 2016. Today, we can reach out to each other and share our cultures with pride and celebrate the rich traditions and history of Francophones at the southwestern tip of Ontario.

site on lot number 2 at the foot of Mill Street, not far from the historic Duff Bobby Mansion. During the War of 1812, the American general William Hull commandeered flour for his troops from this mill for his retreat from Sandwich. At that time, up to 50 bushels of grain per day could be ground into flour, which sold for 25 cents a pound. The Jacques Bobby wind-powered grist mill, or a replica of it anyways, standing here at the foot of Mill and Russell Street.

For more information on the Rendez-vous de la Francophonie, which is an annual celebration in partnership with La Fondation Canadienne pour le Dialogue des Cultures, the National Campus and Community Radio Association, Community Radio Fund of Canada, and this station, visit www.ncra.ca/RVF.

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1: Rendez-vous de la Francophonie is an annual celebration that promotes the French language, heritage, and its numerous cultural expressions. 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

0: Hello, my name is Christian Gagne, and I am a Francophone. I grew up on a farm in Essex County and live in Windsor now. Here are three interviews with three people from three different parts of the world with three stories who add to the Francophone mosaic. We're interviewing Maryam Nadi. Maryam, where do you come from?
1: I'm originally Lebanese, but I was born in Germany, and then we headed to Canada when I was about 4 years old.
0: And you came to Windsor?
1: We've been in Windsor since, yep.
0: What was your first language when you were in Germany?
1: My first language was German.
0: Really?
1: Yeah, because I was born there. So The first language I was taught, because I went to school there for a year.
0: Yeah.
1: Started school, I was at 3 years old. I spoke German and slowly caught on to Arabic from my parents, because that's all they spoke was Arabic. When I was 4 years old, that's when we traveled to Canada.
0: Right, so you still would have been speaking Arabic at home.
1: Yes, but it wasn't my first language. The first language that was taught to me by a teacher was German, because my parents spoke Arabic but didn't really teach me all the words, how to say certain things, because I was still 3 years old.
0: And so you moved to Canada, and your parents enrolled you in French school?
1: They did. My parents knew that in Lebanon, French is a second language there as well. They do speak a lot of French there, so my parents thought it was a good idea to enroll us in French and get French as a third language, and I did. I did start off in French school, and my parents put me into an English school to learn English as well. I continued to speak French. I had a great teacher. I still remember him right now.

0: actually still speaks to all of us because all of his students remember how good of a Francophone he was. And I continued, and then my parents were only Arabic speaking, so they weren't able to teach me French at home. So I taught myself. My parents were very proud of me that I was able to teach myself and my siblings, because I have a sister who's 1 year younger than me, who started school with me, and then my brother.
1: So you would have been continuing to improve your Arabic skills by interacting with your parents and other Arabic speaking people in the community. Mm-hmm. And you were working on your French on your own. And obviously when you're doing homework at home and in the school with your classmates and your teachers. Mm-hmm. What about English?
0: Well, English, that's why my mom thought, you know what, why don't we just teach them English as well? And since we were moving so much in Windsor, because one house, obviously, we were renting, we had to move out, right? So when my mom thought there wasn't a French school in the district, she thought, let's put you in an English school. And she did. And we learned English. And when we finally caught up to English, after speaking French, English would have been a little bit easier to learn for us. So that's what we did. Mm-hmm. She mixed French and English, and it really did help, because some French schools do give you an English class, right?
1: Right.
0: And being that age, I was what, about 5-6 years old, I knew I caught on English from all my friends. Going into an English school wasn't that difficult for us. So English was caught on fairly quickly. I knew Arabic because actually I was put into an Arabic school too, surprisingly.
1: Did you go to like Arabic school on the weekends?
0: Arabic schools were on Fridays and Saturdays. Mm-hmm. So mm-hmm. Saturdays were for 5 hours, and then Fridays were for 2 hours.
1: So you went to English school for a while, and then you went back to French school again, correct?
0: I did. I went to up until the 8th grade, and then we went to a French Catholic high school.
1: You went to La Jeunesse.
0: La Jeunesse was my high school, yes.
1: And how was that experience, going to French high school?
0: To me, it was honestly amazing, especially being a multicultural school. We had my culture there, and wearing the hijab, especially in high school, I thought was going to be difficult, but it really wasn't, because I had so many other friends who wore the hijab too. And the school was very accepting, and they taught us French, and not just French, we had uniforms, right? So mm-hmm. none of us would disrespect the code. We always wore the school colors, and we really liked that school, you know, learning French. It really helped us.
1: Now, one of the big things with the Rendezvous de la Francophonie is diversity. Mm-hmm. People out there listening to this radio show right now, they can't see you. You mentioned hijab, and mm-hmm. certainly you're wearing a hijab right now, just as part of your traditional religious / cultural way you dress. Mm-hmm. And you wore the hijab when you were in high school at La Jeunesse as well?
0: I did.
1: Yep.
0: Well, I wore it since I was 8 years old. I was young, and it was my decision to wear it. So when I went to school, it was really a surprise to some teachers how young I was, but they were very accepting, and I went to Catholic schools.
1: Your Francophone friends in high school, how did they react to you to being in your traditional cultural religious dress?
0: Well, completely normal, obviously. Their first reaction is, you know, we don't judge others, right? Mm-hmm. But obviously questions always came into play. So aren't you hot in that? Are you comfortable in that? And I was like, well, after you get your body used to a certain temperature, right, especially with a certain amount of clothing, your right. body adjusts on its own.
1: You adjust.
0: Learning about my culture made them excited to learn more.
1: Right, and there was other Muslim students that were going to that school,
0: yep,
1: as well.
0: There was too. Actually, the majority of us went to that school because we really did like that school. The principal and the vice principal and the teachers there were amazing.
1: So there would have been Francophones from the original community here in Windsor.
0: Yeah.
1: Children whose families had moved here from Quebec, maybe, or
0: yep.
1: from other parts of the world where they speak French, like in Africa.
0: Yep, exactly.
1: In the Middle East.
0: Yep, everywhere around the world, honestly, there were students in the school. Now, the thing is about going to a French school, you had to have French-speaking parents. That was one way to get into it. Now, unfortunately, my parents didn't speak French, so you ask how I got into that school. To be honest, that was the only way my brothers and sisters were able to get in, is because I spoke French.
1: Because you spoke French.
0: So they used me as the adult in this application fallout. So who speaks French in your household? Well, my parents couldn't, and obviously they tried, but it was just harder for them with their busy life and all that. So they said, you know what, my older sister speaks French, and that's how they were able to get accepted into a French school.
1: So as far as the school was concerned, you were the parent then?
0: Basically, because I started French at such a young age that they saw that, you know, I spoke fluent French.
1: Have you used it beyond high school, your French?
0: I do. I actually still use it till this day because my kids currently go to a French public school, mm-hmm. and they do a lot of volunteering there and events, which I attend as much as I can mm-hmm. if I'm not working. And most of them include volunteering, fun days for kids, parent-teacher meetings, culture day. They bring food from around the world, and you get to discuss and share with other parents in French.
1: Mm-hmm.
0: Once or twice a month, the events happen. Even when they do like Christmas, They have Christmas caroling. So they do that in French, and all the parents who speak French are there.
1: You're seeking to have your kids be bilingual, or I suppose even trilingual, of speaking French, Arabic, and English.
0: Definitely. I felt like it helped me a lot and get through, especially when I travel.
1: Because right.
0: I did go to France. You were able to get by, and you were able to get directions, certain foods. I knew them in French, so it really helps to have a second or third language.
1: With your three languages, you should be able to get by just about anywhere in the world.
0: Yeah, and I still use French in my job. I do technical support, and I really enjoy when I get a French-speaking customer and I can help them out and know that someone there does speak French and that can help them.
1: You're still getting a fair number of opportunities to keep up your French.
0: Definitely. There's nothing more disappointing than meeting up with your teacher in the middle of the street when you went to school and he's like, so, man, do you still have your French? And you're like, I'm sorry, I forgot how to speak French. But no, whenever I see my teachers, they're very proud of me. I tend to hold a long conversation with them in French. They're very happy that I kept it up.
1: Do you ever have a chance to watch movies in French or listen to music in French in your daily life?
0: Always. I constantly have French movies on for my children.
1: Mm-hmm.
0: We do watch a lot of the Radio Canada and the TFO for kids. My kids love the shows in French, and they can tell the difference between English and French.
1: Mm-hmm.
0: So they know when they're watching a French show, they're learning. An English show is just in general, but a French show is what's really challenging.
1: I'm going to be interviewing Jean-Paul Gagné. How are you doing today, sir?
2: Comment très bien.
1: Excellent. You have a position of responsibility in the French Catholic School Board here in the Windsor-Essex County area?
2: Correct. My actual position is actually Superintendent of Education for the French Catholic School Board, Conseil Scolaire Catholique Providence. There's 30 schools within their school board. Now, our geographical area encompasses Windsor-Essex County, as you mentioned,
1: mm-hmm.
2: Kent County, Lambton, London, Oxford. We go up all the way to Woodstock, and then we go through Sarnia, and then we pick up Owen Sound as well. It's an area the size of Belgium, if you would like to make a comparison with a European country.
1: That's a big region,
2: it
1: for
2: is,
1: sure.
2: Just under 10,000 students.
1: I was talking with another person yesterday evening about how it seemed that there was so much more opportunity in the city of Windsor as far as getting an education in French now than it would have been, say, 30 or 40 years ago. There's so many more French immersion programs and so much more opportunities to go to just a straight French school as well, either grade school or high school, than there had been in the past. Am I correct in that impression?
2: You're definitely correct. I'd say probably 20 years ago, there was quite a bit of movement on the English public and the English Catholic school boards,
1: mm-hmm.
2: noticing that there was a demand for French immersion, French as a second language.
1: Yeah.
2: As we teach French as a first language, we were not in a position to accept everyone who wanted to learn French. Our mandate is basically to ensure that we are teaching French to our francophones,
1: mm-hmm.
2: those who have the right to attend a French first language school, and also we're catering more and more to English-speaking parents who want to register their child in a French first language school.
1: It's so remarkable the change over time. When I first went to English school and there wasn't even a French subject offered, it wasn't until grade 6 when the federal government mandated that French classes became mandatory in all the schools across the country. Then they started having like a one class a day or three or four times a week where we would do some basic French.
2: A certain amount of minutes per day that you needed to do, what we used to call core French.
1: Quite a dramatic shift to the point now where even the English school boards have French immersion programs. It's quite a dramatic change mm-hmm. in a matter of 40-odd years. Mm-hmm. It speaks well to the promotion of the Francophone culture and of the French language and of its continued existence in this part of the country. Okay?
2: And I think also parents are realizing the importance of bilingualism. They're seeing what the advantages are. They're asking for their child to receive quality education, and if it can be delivered in a second language, why not? There are so many advantages of learning several languages, so if my child has the opportunity to learn a second language, why not?
1: Mm-hmm.
2: If they can learn a third, fourth language, even better. More doors will be open for them. If you look through Essex County and certain areas of Windsor, there are pockets of Francophones who have been here for years and years,
1: mm-hmm.
2: you know, even centuries.
1: Yes.
2: I think to a certain degree our new immigrants that are coming in from African countries or from Asian countries are doing their research ahead of time to find out where are these small pockets of Francophones where they're able to find themselves and integrate themselves into these communities that have been established for years and years.
3: You were born and raised here in Essex County.
2: I was. Here in Point d'Arche.
3: Point d'Arche, Stony Point. You were growing up in the 70s and the 80s as a Francophone in this little pocket of French-speaking people.
2: French families.
3: French families here.
2: The village, the neighborhood, yes.
3: Who had been living here, as you say, for several hundred years.
2: Correct.
3: So what did it feel like for you growing up, where French was your first language in the house? French was the first language of your parents and your grandparents?
2: And my grandparents and my great-great-grandparents.
3: Right? What was it like for you to be surrounded by all this,
2: you know,
3: this Englishness?
2: Christian is very normal, very natural. The family is very pro-French. My parents, they always instilled in us the importance of education, so there was no question that none of us were finishing after high school. We all had to go off to college or university. However, the condition was it had to be in French. At home, we solely spoke French. My parents were very strict in regards to the language because they knew that their method to make sure that the French culture and the French language was to thrive amongst ourselves. And it was their assurance that if we made it mandatory at home, there would be no questions in regards to them not using their French, but not losing their French as well.
3: Mm-hmm.
2: But every time we spoke English amongst ourselves, brothers and sisters, we had to put a dime in a little container. They would threaten us with these little strategies. Looking back now, they did that for a reason also. The reason I still speak French today, and to this day, I solely speak French to them. And that has been instilled in me. I think it's cultural also, because regardless that I speak English, French is my first language.
3: Yeah.
2: So I not only learned a language, but I learned a culture that came with that. All my references and my emotions, and when I speak about emotions, or as simple as when I do my prayers or sing O Canada, everything is entirely in French. So for me, it was very natural. And growing up in Stony Point, here in Point d'Arche, my neighbors, we all spoke French amongst one ourselves. And when I went to St. Paul, which would be the school here in Stony Point, entirely in French.
3: Yeah.
2: So there were all kids from, you know, the neighborhood and from the village. English was introduced, sort of reversed to you when you were in school in Comberg. English was introduced for about 40 minutes a day in grade 4. So basically, I learned my English at school. However, we are in southwestern Ontario. I did watch TV in English, but I had a good balance. You know, I did watch the shows in French. We listened to French music at home. But I had the advantage of having two Francophone parents who spoke to us continuously in French.
3: Right.
2: You know, about everything. But it was expected that I speak French. And growing up, my grandparents lived in the same yard who rarely spoke English.
3: Right.
2: You know, so it was very easy. French was around me 24/24. So that, I'm sure, is the main reason why, to this day, I still speak French. But also, I think all my upbringing and everything that was instilled in me in regards to the language and culture as a child actually helped me make my decision in regards to my post-secondary. I did my secondary school at La Salle. My parents were part of that generation where they fought for language rights back in the 70s for the construction of La Salle.
3: Your mom and dad were a part of the group of people that were the force behind Lesore being created.
2: Exactly. At Lesore, the expectations were high.
3: Yeah.
2: They were the first graduating classes. Their idea was, we have this school now. You need to continue in French for you to come back into our region, regardless what profession, but we need a professional batch of you guys to come back.
3: So you went to Ottawa, to go to Ottawa University, take all your courses in French.
2: I took it entirely in French.
3: What was it like for you, your experience in Ottawa, which is, you know, this bilingual utopia from a Windsor perspective?
2: You know what? It was quite different from what I was accustomed to here. As a Francophone from southwestern Ontario, I speak with quite a few regionalisms. I have a certain accent, we'll say, when I speak French, because I don't speak Quebecois French. I speak Franco-Ontarian French.
3: Right.
2: And specifically, southwestern Ontario French, which is quite different from northern French, northern Ontario French, and Ottawa French. It was quite a transition that I had to do when I arrived at University of Ottawa. because Ottawa, being the capital of Canada, was attracting quite a few individuals from across Canada. I really lived multiculturalism when I was at University of Ottawa, because now I was no longer this little southern boy thinking that I was educated at the standard French of the entire country. Mm-hmm. Arriving in Ottawa and being told you speak with an English accent.
3: Right.
2: And basically the first time someone's actually ever told me this, and I'm 18, 19 years old right. at that time. I was in shock, more or less, because I was always told, my God, I was raised in French.
3: Right.
2: How can I have an English accent when I speak French?
3: Right.
2: However, going to school with Francophones from various parts of the country, notably from Quebec, yeah. and having Quebec just across the river,
3: yeah.
2: I think I questioned myself frequently in regards to my language, the importance of my language. And do I want to continue in French? Because now I was receiving a different message. My security in southwestern Ontario was the local French.
3: Right.
2: Now I'm in Ottawa, and it's a French at a different standard of French, we'll say. I was being questioned, and I was being sort of, I won't say judged, but they were a little bit more hesitant. They couldn't determine where I came from in Canada, that I had this accent. Often they told me that you must come from Acadia, somewhere from New Brunswick or Nova Scotia. Often I had to tell them, no, I'm actually from southwestern Ontario. So there's quite a bit of a transition, but you had to accept and make them understand that, you know what, I'm still considered a French Canadian. My first language is French. However, this is the French that is spoken in southwestern Ontario. Not only was I educated by going to Ottawa, I educated people that were around me. Not only that we exist in southwestern Ontario, but this is the type of French we speak in southwestern Ontario as well.
3: In years gone by, I talked to people when I say I was up in Montreal, and I would tell them that I came from southwestern Ontario, from Windsor-Essex County, and that there was lots of people that spoke French there. And times they were very surprised. They had
2: very surprised.
3: No idea that there was mm-hmm. a Francophone community down here. Mm-hmm.
2: I would say probably in the past 25 years, we've made ourselves more present. We never really heard of the term Franco-Ontarian if I look back 30 years ago. But there was a very important movement, we'll say, in the past 20, 25 years. And we're making ourselves present, we'll say.
3: Mm-hmm.
2: We are forging our places within our communities. And through technology, through other means of communication, I think people are becoming more aware that there are pockets of Francophones here and there. We just celebrated our 400th anniversary of the arrival of Francophones in Ontario, right?
3: Mm-hmm.
2: Just last year. So I think events of that nature actually reminds other individuals that there's still a presence of Francophones in the province.
3: Today we're going to be interviewing Randall Urschick. You are fluent in French, correct?
4: Si on le disait, peut-être que c'est vrai. J'ai travaillé, comme tu le sais, dans un environnement où on devait desservir un public francophone. Et autant que je sache, je l'ai fait aussi bien qu'on me payait pour mes services.
3: How did you come to be fluent in French?
4: I was educated in Windsor at St. Rose. I spent 1 year at St. Louis, and then when it closed, I went back to St. Rose for grade 8. I went to Walkerville Collegiate and had a teacher by the name of Madame Rapich. And her method of teaching often involved things like repeating and writing things out many times over. In fact, she was known for a certain military style. But I seemed to thrive in this environment. And by about grade 12 to about grade 13, I started to take it very seriously. And in 1986, I went to the University of Ottawa with a bursary to study in French. It was $2,000 at the time. And this had as part of its conditions that you would take 60% of your courses in French. As it turned out, I took all of them in French. Having succeeded in that, I guess I became bilingual. I did not use it much afterwards until I started to have children and we were able to send them to a French school, at which point I started to immerse myself again in the language.
3: Your children go to a French school?
4: Yes, they did go to St. Thérèse for a while there. When they moved, it became, I believe, St. Patrick, and then eventually to Eugie La Jeunesse, where my oldest daughter did finish her schooling there.
3: So is your oldest daughter bilingual as well then?
4: Well, I hope so. She made her way to Montreal not too long ago and asked me to help her with a resume that she realized she wasn't getting any calls, so I looked at what she wanted to translate, and I did my best, and finally she did get some calls. And apparently she is working in Montreal in a restaurant somewhere. I know she's got more education than that, but it's a good place to start, and I'm taking it that she is communicating just fine in the language.
3: I'm curious about your experiences with speaking French here in Windsor compared to Ottawa. A good percentage of the people that live in Ottawa are pretty good in both languages. Did you experience that when you were in Ottawa?
4: Yes, that is part of the culture there. It is a bilingual city for the most part. It's not always the case. I met on rare occasions Francophones who could not speak any English, and on a more frequent basis, Anglophones who could not speak French. However, the opportunities were nearly endless there to learn French, whether it was an immersion school or going to one of the French language schools under whatever entry requirements they have. But yes, I'd call it something like a melting pot. I heard lots of accents.
3: Yeah. Did you find in general that people were very supportive of your desire to speak in French and to continue working on the language?
4: There were some disappointing times when I would try to speak in French and my interlocutor maybe would then say, hey, it's okay. Then they'd start speaking in English. It takes a certain amount of thick skin to continue in the language and to soldier on, even when it seems as if people are dismissing you.
3: Mm-hmm. Now let's compare that to Windsor. I would assume you probably don't have as many opportunities to speak in French in Windsor as compared to Ottawa.
4: A few years back, we created what was called Windsorateur, a French-speaking Toastmasters club, and that lasted for a few years, and then it closed around last year. During this time, I was exposed to the Francophone community here, which is actually a very solid, very vocal, militant at times group of people. When cuts were announced to Radio-Canada, the French-speaking forces here mobilized and protested to such an extent that those cutbacks were reversed. It is a community with many French street names, and it has a good deal of its history with Francophones. Those that are here that are still speaking it speak it with passion. They are very involved in the cultivation of the French education of our newer generations, including my children. It's something to behold.
3: I've noticed in the last 25 years that I've been living in the city that there's been a great flowering of French educational programs in the Catholic and the public school systems. I guess that militancy has paid off. 30 or 40 years ago, there wasn't nearly the opportunity to get an education at the grade school or high school level in French that there is now in the city. And it's great that your children and my oldest daughter had an opportunity to take advantage of that as well and become fluent in the language. Do your parents speak French?
4: My parents were actually born in India, and I'm not Indian. This just happened to be a fluke where some Europeans were in India. My grandmother on my mother's side was born on the southeastern part of India, and both my parents were born on the west coast. My mother spoke French for the first 5 years of her life, and when she came here, she could continue to speak it, although I heard it rarely out of her mouth. It was a subject that we respected, and it was available, and I had a certain studious nature about me, and it was a subject that I took to relatively easily.
3: So your mother could speak French, but it wasn't a language commonly spoken in the household?
4: No. As I understand it, I'm the youngest of 9 children, and the first of those 9 children does speak it. They were raised in Montreal before they moved to Windsor. One other brother speaks it quite well, although I believe he took it mostly in university and mastered it from there. In the house, it wasn't spoken that much. Later, as I started to have a little more of an interest in it, my parents would spout out little things that they knew in French. I got a chance to listen to their accent.
3: Have you used your French education and your French fluency in your professional career at all?
4: In the career that I am in, I was actually recruited at first to serve people in French at a call center. At the time, I was supporting printers and cameras and other things that had to do with images. And I've been at that same company, Sutherland Global, now for over 8 years. And I have served in various bilingual functions there.
3: In your private life, you mentioned this French club that you participated in. Do you listen to French music or watch French movies or TV, French Netflix? Or are you still trying to incorporate Francophone culture into your life?
4: As my children were being born and were being raised, I immersed myself more and more in French as if it were a first language. The idea was to make it so that I could think in French. So I read a lot of books, novels, and non-fiction books in French. I listened to several CDs and cassettes of French music, and I'm relatively familiar with some songs. I can even play a few on the ukulele. I do the occasional puzzles if I can find them online.
3: And you say you could play and sing a few French songs?
4: Mm-hmm.
3: On the ukulele?
4: Yes.
3: Would you be interested in playing us a song?
4: Okay.

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1: We've been told the American Revolution was fought over taxes and representation. But the last complaint, the thing our founders were most angry about, goes like this.
2: He has endeavored to bring on the inhabitants of our frontiers, the merciless Indian savages.
1: There's a racial slur in the Declaration of Independence.
0: Ahead of the 250th anniversary of the Declaration of Independence, July 4th, we'll speak with Cherokee journalist Rebecca Nagel. Her new podcast series, First America. She'll join us from Oklahoma. Then the Democratic Socialists score big wins across the country.
3: Another world is possible. That is a world where Gaza is free to live.
4: I think it's the biggest threat to our nation there is, maybe since our founding. That includes World War I, World War II.
0: As President Trump attacks Democratic Socialists, we'll meet Abir Kuwas, the Democratic nominee for New York State Senate. If she wins in November, she'll be the first Palestinian-American to hold office in New York State. Then to Venezuela, where more than 1,700 people have died in devastating earthquakes and rescue operations are still underway.
5: We are procuring, and this is something that has been agreed with the authorities here, 10,000 body bags.
0: Go to Caracas, all that and more coming up. Welcome to Democracy Now!, democracynow.org, the War and Peace Report. I'm Amy Goodman. Officials in Qatar say no high-level meetings are scheduled between the United States and Iran after the Trump administration said it had sent

0: history, most often left out of the nation's founding story. Award-winning Cherokee journalist Rebecca Nagel has partnered with leading Indigenous scholars in a new documentary podcast series called First America. It challenges the conventional U.S. origin story by examining the experiences of Indigenous peoples and also asks what those experiences can teach us about U.S. democracy today. The series also traces how legal doctrines first used to dispossess Indigenous nations continue to impact questions of executive power, immigration, xenophobia, citizenship, territorial expansion, and U.S. foreign policy today. This is a clip from Episode 1, Merciless Indian Savages.
1: We've been told the American Revolution was fought over taxes and representation. But the last complaint, the thing our founders were most angry about, goes like this.
2: He has endeavored to bring on the inhabitants of our frontiers, the merciless Indian savages.
1: There's a racial slur in the Declaration of Independence. Native people are called savages. Alongside those lofty ideals, our founders included their deep hatred for Indigenous people.
2: The merciless Indian savages, whose known rule of warfare is an undistinguished destruction of all ages, sexes, and conditions.
1: In case you need a refresher, the popular story of the American Revolution goes like this. Britain unjustly imposed taxes on the colonists, and they got mad. But every time they protested, like when they threw tea into the Boston Harbor, the king just imposed harsher laws. The colonists started to see their king as a tyrant.
3: 4,000 troops are now stationed here within our city.
1: Some started talking about independence.
3: United under one continental congress.
1: Late one night, Paul Revere rode his horse to warn militias waiting outside Boston that the British were coming. The next morning, the militia squared off against the Brits, and the Revolutionary War began. A year later, our founding fathers gathered in Philadelphia to write the Declaration of Independence. But for 2.5 centuries, that document has been telling a different story.
0: That's a clip from Episode 1 of the new podcast series from Pushkin Industries, First America. Host and executive producer, award-winning Cherokee journalist Rebecca Nagel, who's joining us now from Tulsa, Oklahoma. Also author of By the Fire We Carry, The Generations-Long Fight for Justice on Native Land. Rebecca, congratulations on this series. If you can start off by telling us this story about the Declaration of Independence and as you talk about the racist slur it contains.
4: Absolutely. So the part of the Declaration of Independence that we all know is the beginning part with those Enlightenment ideals, all men are created equal. But when you read the document, actually most of it is this list of grievances. So it's our founders kind of listing the reasons why they want to rebel against England. It's all the ways that King George III has hurt the colonists. And a lot of historians think that that list has an order, that it starts with smaller things and that it ends with their biggest complaints, their biggest grievances. And the last grievance in the Declaration of Independence is about merciless Indian savages. And so when you read the document, you know, according to our founders, in their own words, the thing that they were most angry about was Native people. Yet, for 2.5 centuries, the story of the American Revolution that we have all been told is that it was about taxation and representation. And we're frankly just missing the truth of why the American Revolution even happened in the first place.
5: And Rebecca, Back in 2011, I did a history of the American press. And one of the things that struck me in the research in my book for News for Older People was the extraordinary level of content about Native Americans.

0: in the colonial press. I mean, the first newspaper in North America, Benjamin Harris's Public Occurrences, had five separate articles in a three-page newspaper on what he called the barbarous Indians and merciless savages that were, according to him, lurking around the Massachusetts colony. And in fact, in this in the Boston Tea Party, the Sons of Liberty who donned Native garb did it out of the headquarters of the local newspaper, the Boston Gazette, before they went in to dump the tea in the harbor. So there's always been this narrative issue of the American press and Native Americans during that colonial period. What are your thoughts about the role of the press in creating this narrative?
1: Yeah, absolutely. I mean, I think that it's funny because when you go back in time and you look at primary documents, it's very clear that Native people were omnipresent in the colonists' lives. They were talking about it. I think you could even say they were obsessed with Native people. And then the way that subsequent generations have told that story were erased. But I'm glad that you bring up the Boston Tea Party because that's a great example. So when colonists stormed ships to throw tea into the Boston Harbor, they dressed up like Native people. And it wasn't for a disguise. It wasn't to confuse British officials. It was actually because pretending to be indigenous in this weird and complicated way symbolized freedom and liberty in the early republic. And so as Americans, we're kind of, saying we're not British, we're no longer English, but we're not yet American. They actually, in certain ways, pretended to be indigenous or took on parts of indigenous identity to figure out a new national identity. But when we think about what does it mean to be American, we actually don't tell the full story of how early Americans were figuring that out. And so, yeah, I think your point is absolutely right in that when we look back in the history, we're not telling the Native part of the story, but Americans at that time very much were.
2: I wanted to turn to a clip from your first episode of First America, where, Rebecca, you visit a protest in the aftermath of the ICE killing of Renee Good. In this clip, you ask protesters if they know the history of Fort Snelling and its current connection with ICE.
3: How far are we from the historic Fort Snelling?
4: I'm just right across Highway 62 here.
3: And do you know what happened there?
5: Oh, no, don't ask me those kinds of questions. I'm not good with history. It's a historic fort.
3: Yeah.
5: It's historic.
3: Yeah, I'm sorry to put you on the spot.
5: I mean, the reason this is all happening here is because of the ICE offices that are there, not because of the historic fort. But
3: yeah. Well, the fort in the 1860s is actually a concentration camp for Dakota people. I'm just curious if any of that history feels relevant to what's happening now.
5: Yes, clearly, But I mean, our state. I mean, just. You watch that video. Thank God that person was there taking the video on their cell phone yesterday so everyone can see what happened,
3: After leaving the protests, I went back to see Nick Estes at his office.
6: The murder of Renee Good and the history of Fort Snelling are actually inseparable. First of all, ICE is headquartered on the Fort Snelling area campus.
3: Do you know if that's because it's federal land?
6: Yeah, it's headquartered there because it's federal land.
3: And why is it federal land?
6: It's federal land because it was once a military reservation from the Zebulon Pike Treaty of 1805. And that was a treaty signed between some Dakota leaders and the United States government to create a military outpost.
3: It's not just the same place. The same thing is happening.
6: People are being hunted in their neighborhoods, in their schools. Places that were considered sanctuary sites, such as hospitals and churches, are no longer off limits. 150 years ago, they were hunting us down to kill us, and now they're hunting down immigrants to deport them.
2: So that's University of Minnesota Native American professor Nick Estes, one of the people you talk to in this series, Rebecca Nagel. Talk about why you feel it's so important. In listening to the episodes of this remarkable series, you're continually going back in time and showing the treatment of Native Americans is a precursor and should have been a warning to, should have been dealt with, so that what's happening today wouldn't be happening.
1: You know, Amy, it was a really interesting experience making this podcast because when I first set out, I thought I was making a history podcast. You know, I interviewed historians like Nick Estes. I read books. I visited historic sites. Nick and I actually were at Fort Snelling the day that ICE shot and killed Renee Good. And it was just a coincidence. And so what would happen is I would be reporting on America's past, and then the same thing would happen in our present. And what I heard a lot during the ICE surge in Minneapolis was, this is un-American, this is un-American, this is unprecedented. And actually, you know, rounding people up, putting people in detention, even shooting anybody who gets in the way, these are things that our government has done before, not once, not twice, but many, many times. Our government has just done it to people that we don't talk about. It's just this part of our history that as a country we've never dealt with. And I think that most Americans see that what our government did to Native people was bad. You know, I think most Americans would agree. A lot of people agree that our government committed genocide. I think even people who wouldn't go that far would say that, you know, atrocities were committed. But I think the problem is that people don't see that as affecting their lives. Right. It's a distant chapter. You know, it's really unfortunate that in the 1860s, the federal government had a concentration camp for Dakota people at Fort Snelling. But what does that have to do with our present moment? Right. And the government that did those things, right, that rounded people up, that made concentration camps, that's still our government. Right. We never went back and had that edit to say, OK, we have to make sure that that never happens again. Here are the things that we're going to change. And what we're seeing in this moment isn't new, isn't un-American, isn't unprecedented, but is these aspects of our government that we thought would stay at the margins, right, that would only affect certain people, getting pulled to the center. And so I kind of think of it as what our government did to Native people, almost like setting up fault lines in American government and American democracy. And what we're living through in our current moment is the earthquake.
0: And this relationship that you try to bring out, not only in terms of the ideals of democracy, but also the quest for empire and land in American history.
1: Yeah. And so one of the biggest myths, I would say the biggest myth about the founding of the United States is that our founders built a democracy. Right. That's the story. Even on the left, that's the story that we want to tell. And that's only half true, because they also built an empire. So actually, the same summer that our founders are writing the Constitution, Congress meets in New York. So people actually leave the Constitutional Convention in Philadelphia to pass this law in New York called the Northwest Ordinance. And it establishes the first colonies of the United States, which are places like Ohio. We don't think of Ohio as having been a colony, but it was a colony. And those places weren't governed through democracy. There weren't elections, even for the white people living there. It was all through top-down appointed leadership. And so that's how the U.S. governed Native people when it wanted to take our lands. It's how it's governed places like Guam and Puerto Rico. And so there has always, since the founding, there has always been a part of our government that was not following the blueprint of democracy, that was following the blueprint of empire. And you know what it looks like? It looks like authoritarianism, right? Because when you're controlling people's lives, when they don't have any say, when they don't have accountability, when you're governing top down, I mean, that's what we call authoritarianism. And so this idea, the political moment that we're in right now, so many people are searching, where did this rise of authoritarianism come from? How is it happening in the United States? People are looking abroad, you know, so people are looking to Putin's Russia or Hungary or even Nazi Germany. And we only have to look into our own history. And actually, the reason that this is happening now is because we have let that part of our government fester. And we thought that it would always stay separate, right? We thought that it wouldn't infect American democracy, that we could be an empire and that we could be a democracy, you know, and that they would stay separate, that never the two shall meet. And that's just not how government works. And so, you know, from birthright citizenship to bombing boats in the Caribbean to going to war with Iran to, you know, detaining migrant families to deploying the National Guard to U.S. cities, all of these things that the Trump administration is doing, its power to do those things actually goes back to policies we first passed to dispossess indigenous people.
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3: Chiefs fans?
7: Hell yeah. Yes.
8: This past year, I've been out traveling the country.
9: Chiefs on three. One, two, three. Chiefs!
8: To try to understand something about America.
3: I feel like that's going to happen a lot.
8: About where Native people fit in.
10: Do you know who Native Americans are?
11: Yes, they were the people, they're the first people to live here.
10: Do Native Americans still exist?
11: Maybe. I don't really think so.
8: And the history we've pushed aside.
3: Do you think most people who come to this spot, do you think that they come here to honor the atrocity that happened here?
6: No, they're doing winter sports.
8: Going all the way back to how the United States began.
12: We hold these truths to be self-evident, that all men are created equal.
6: The Declaration, which is full of these beautifully rendered sentences and paragraphs about Enlightenment ideals, does also have this darker history to it.
12: The merciless Indian savages, whose known rule of warfare is an undistinguished destruction of...
6: If we don't understand the full context in which our nation was founded, we won't understand the full context in which our nation now finds itself.
8: So, it's been 250 years since 1776. How's this democracy of ours going?
3: Uh-oh, okay, I need to merge.
13: My wife called me. Somebody got shot. Damn, the photos are really bad.
14: One day Nicole, good. One day Nicole, good. I saw hope. I saw hope.
8: We've seen the military deployed to U.S. cities, invasions of foreign countries, billionaires out of control, and a president with unchecked power. I keep hearing people say, this isn't who we are as a country.
15: What is happening right now in America is fundamentally un-American.
16: This is just so un-American.
8: But what I've learned the past year is that U.S. history tells a different story.
17: 150 years ago, they were collecting bounties on us and hunting us down to kill us, and now they're hunting down immigrants to deport them.
3: Is that a new thing? This is what we've done. We're good at this.
8: As we see more and more signs of fascism, people keep looking to other countries to understand it. But it's right here in our own history.
3: I don't believe we would have ended up in the same spot if people had realized what the structure of the United States government is.
8: I want us to know how we got here, because otherwise, we will never find our way out.
2: Cherokee journalist Rebecca Nagel just launched a new documentary podcast series called First America, the true story of the founding of the United States. Coming up, as Democratic socialists score big wins across the United States, we'll be joined by one of those winners, a New York City Democratic socialist, Abir Kuwas, the Democratic nominee for the New York State Senate from Queens. Stay with us.

0: Snake Coop by Marie Sue. This is Democracy Now!, democracynow.org. I'm Mimi Goodman with Juan Gonzalez. After a string of victories of Democratic socialists in primaries across the United States, centrist Democrats, as well as President Trump, are pushing back. The DSA, or Democratic Socialists of America, endorsed about 150 candidates this year, with 35 either winning primaries or advancing in races in Oregon, California, Georgia, Pennsylvania, New Jersey, Maine, Washington, D.C., and New York. In the Colorado primaries today, the DSA is backing 29-year-old Milat Quiros against incumbent Congress member, longtime Congress member Diana DeGette. And former DSA member, State Senator Julie Gonzalez, is looking to unseat Senator John Hickenlooper. Over the past decade, the DSA has grown from about 5,000 members to over 100,000 members in 200 chapters across the country. On Monday, President Trump called the Democratic Socialists the greatest threat to the nation.
1: It's not socialism, it's really communism. They use the word social democrat because it sounds so nice, but it's really communism you're talking about. I think it's the biggest threat to our nation there is, maybe since our founding. That includes World War I, World War II, September 11th. It includes the Pearl Harbor attack. I think this is the biggest threat to our nation.
0: Just 2 days after the DSA sweep in New York primaries last week, a group of centrist Democrats led by Long Island, New York Congressmember Tom Suozzi signed a letter titled Promise to America, distancing themselves from the DSA. The letter states, quote, "We are capitalists, not socialists. We want safety, not lawlessness. We're mainstream, not extreme. We're proud, not ashamed of America," Suozzi wrote. Well, we'll be joined shortly by a proud Democratic socialist who won her primary for the New York State Senate last week. If she's elected in November, she'll be the first Palestinian-American and the first Muslim woman in the New York State legislature. This is Abir Kawas speaking to supporters after winning her primary with a 20-point lead against State Assembly member Stephen Raga last Tuesday.
2: If after October 7th, imagine if every single Democratic politician said, in order to end this cycle of violence, we need an end to occupation. Imagine if every single Democratic politician, whether they were a city councilor or they were a state legislator or a congressperson, said, we want to end occupation and not fund genocide. We could have saved thousands, hundreds of thousands of lives of Gazans and Palestinians. And that is why we say another world is possible. That is a world where Gaza is free to live. Working class communities in Queens, in New York, all over the United States, but all over the world have dignity in their lives. That is a world where student activists like Mahmoud Khalil, like Leka Cordia, could have spent the last year with their families instead of missing the birth of their child and languishing in prison for a year. And that is a world where my father, whose family was displaced from Palestine in the Nakba, who came to the United States and was incarcerated for 3 years and then deported, that would be a world where my father could be in this audience to witness his daughter make history.
0: That's Abir Kawas, Democratic nominee for the New York State Senate from Queens, joining us now in our New York studio. Welcome to Democracy Now!, Abir. Congratulations on your victory in the Democratic primary.
3: Thank you.
0: If you win in November, you'll be the first Palestinian-American to hold a seat in the New York State Senate.
3: Yes, I believe the entire New York State.
0: If you can go through your platform as President Trump not only calls DSA members like you the greatest threat the United States has ever known, two, on the same day, talking about the housing bill that he has yet to sign, calling it a yawn, and calling affordability a con job.
3: Mm-hmm. Well, firstly, I want to say it's incredible to be the first Palestinian and Muslim woman in the New York State Legislature. And that is for many reasons, but beyond representation, I believe that is really mostly because as a Palestinian, I come from a group of people who have been waiting for years and years and years for politicians to speak out against the human rights abuses, the genocide, the occupation of our people. And we are a group that has been erased, has been ignored, and has been denied our rights by people in office. And so to actually have the opportunity to be elected into office in this moment is so monumentous because it really gives a chance for us to not only go in and advocate for working class communities, for communities that are struggling, but also advocate for communities that are erased, like the Palestinian community. But it also gives us a chance to go in with strength and to say, this is what people want to see. Now, you mentioned, you know, the president and him talking about democratic socialists as if we are a threat. When really what we are saying is that we want to make sure that people who are struggling are provided the best social services possible by our government, are provided the best transit, the best education, you know, the best healthcare possible, the most affordable healthcare possible by our government, our same government that is spending billions of dollars killing people abroad. So for me, that is not a threat to people. I think that is a really hopeful message that so many Americans and so many people are looking for. And that is why we were able to win in these landslide victories.
4: Amir, I wanted to ask you about some legislation that was introduced by Zohran Mamdani when he was an assembly member and State Senator Jabari Brisport, the Not On Our Dime Act. And what's been your role in that campaign?
3: Yes. So I worked with then Assemblymember Mamdani years ago to help write and introduce a bill called Not On Our Dime. Now, we had found out as Palestinian activists on the ground that millions of dollars were being raised in New York State to fund settler entities, to fund settlers going to Palestine to steal Palestinian land, to commit atrocities against Palestinians, to commit violence against Palestinians. And we said that is not okay for these organizations that are raising these monies to do that under the guise of charitable status. And that was something that we introduced to the New York State, both through socialists in office, then Assemblymember Zohran Mamdani and Senator Jabari Brisport. And one thing that is really fundamental about what we did was that when we introduced that bill, people thought that that would be the end of Zohran Mamdani's career. People had said that to him. People had said that this was, you know, one step too far. And what we saw was that in the mayoral election, that his being part of introducing the Not On Our Dime bill, him standing up for Palestinian human rights, him having a politics of conscience and consistency on this issue was something that really pierced through to voters' hearts and made them really feel committed and feel like he could actually deliver on the affordability agenda that he promised because of how consistent he was in his politics.
4: And could you talk about the enormous change that has occurred among the voting public, especially in New York, but across much of the country on the issue of Palestine and the Israeli occupation? Has that surprised you?
3: Yes, of course. I mean, it has not surprised me because as an activist on the ground, I know that there have been millions of people, and you have all reported on millions of people for years now who have hit the streets, who have said, we want an end to the genocide in Gaza, that we want an end to the occupation in Palestine. This is what most people on the streets are saying. And truly, when we went to knock on doors, and this was for a local state election, where, you know, the main issues that our constituents are facing are dealing with affordable housing, are dealing with their inability to afford healthcare, right, who are looking for better education policy, all those things. they also were looking for candidates who were speaking out about Palestine. They were also looking for candidates who were anti-war. And when they found out that I was somebody who was part of introducing Not on Our Dime, that made people extremely enthusiastic to vote for our campaign in our district. And so I think that what we are seeing is a reflection of the frustration that so many New Yorkers, but so many Americans have felt about having a perspective, about going and watching the news every single day or looking at their phones and being so disgusted by the world that they are seeing and not seeing that be reflected by their politicians and not seeing their politicians act in urgency or reflect what they are thinking about and what they're looking for.
0: If you can talk about the debate, not between the Democrats and the Republicans right now, but within the Democratic Party. I mean, Chuck Schumer is the head of the Democratic Party in the Senate. He's the minority leader, and he also is a senator from New York. Have they endorsed you?
3: No, they have not endorsed me. And of course, you know, I just got through a primary campaign where you often have less endorsements than when you go into the general. But what I will say is that we ran a campaign against a progressive legislator. And what we are seeing right now is a redefinition of what people want to define as progressive politics, and that Palestine needs to be part of that fold. Having an anti-war platform needs to be part of that. If you are saying, I want to deliver affordability, if you're saying you're against ICE, then people will only see that as consistent in your politics if you're also saying that you're against a genocide in Palestine. So in many ways, we are transforming the Democratic Party and also the progressive voice in the Democratic Party to make sure that it includes speaking out about Palestine. And that is what we're seeing in this race, that the thing that differentiated us from another progressive was us being on the forefront of that.
0: What did your dad say when you won? Your deported dad.
3: Yes. My dad is so proud and happy. But of course, it was really difficult to win. I mentioned in my speech to be someone who is making history, but not to be able to have my dad in the room is really devastating for us. It was a sad moment because he couldn't be there with us. And until now, you know, he is celebrating and I can't celebrate with him. He's celebrating with his family. He's buying kanafa, you know, this like Palestinian sweet for all his family members. But this is the idea of family separation that I often talk about. And it's not just my family. It's been happening to so many families. It's continuing to happen, is that when somebody is separated from their family, they miss out on some of the most beautiful transformative moments of their lives, their birthdays, their graduations, right? Them getting their first job, graduating from college. And in this case, it meant a lot to win a position that I, in many ways, worked up to because I was always an organizer and advocate because of what happened, you know, to my father. But to not have him there to witness that was, you know, devastating for my entire family.
0: Abir Kawas, I want to thank you so much for being with us. DSA-backed Democratic nominee for the New York State Senate from Queens. If elected in November, she'll be the first Palestinian-American and Muslim woman in the New York State legislature. Coming up, we go to Venezuela. More than 1,700 people have died in devastating earthquakes, but the number is expected to soar. Over 100 Venezuelans died after being deported hours before the earthquakes to Caracas from the United States. Stay with us.

0: downhill strugglers singing when first unto this country. This is Democracy Now!, democracynow.org. I'm Mimi Goodman with Juan Gonzalez. As we turn now to Venezuela, where rescue efforts continue as tens of thousands of people remain missing, trapped under the rubble of flattened homes and buildings nearly a week after two back-to-back earthquakes devastated La Guaira and Caracas. Rescue teams are desperately searching for survivors, with Venezuelan health officials saying Monday over 1,700 people are confirmed dead, with the toll expected to soar. The UN has said they are procuring 10,000 body bags. This all comes as the Associated Press reports it's believed more than 100 Venezuelans who were deported from the United States to Caracas hours before the earthquakes have died. Very few survivors of that group describe being left in a hotel in La Guaira and having to crawl out of the rubble. For more, we go to Caracas, where we're joined by Beatriz Ochoa, the Norwegian Refugee Council's Latin America head of advocacy. Describe what's happening as you sit there today, Beatriz.
1: Thank you very much for having me and the Norwegian Refugee Council. What we are seeing is a lot of devastation, not only in Caracas, but also in other parts of the country, and particularly in the coastal town of La Guaira and surroundings. We are seeing also a lot of solidarity from the Venezuelan people. This is some of the things that have surprised me the most in a good way. People sharing sometimes very little what they have, but everybody wants to help. Everybody wants to support their neighbors, their friends, of course, their family members. But we're also seeing that, of course, this is going to be something that needs support for the long term. We're seeing people staying in parks as shelters, in schools also as temporary shelters. And this is, of course, a good step into the right direction, because people are safe. They are not sleeping in the streets. But this is only, or this can only be a temporary measure. We will need to transition to more medium and longer term solutions, so that people can have affordable housing and a more dignified place to sleep and to be able to rebuild their lives.
2: And Beatriz, I wanted to ask you, the U.S. sanctions against Venezuela are largely still in place. What has been the impact of these sanctions on the ability of the Venezuelan government to deliver assistance to their citizens?
1: Yeah, this has something that has been in place for many years. And in the past, the sanctions have impacted the humanitarian operations in a way that there's a lot of due diligence from the banks, from the financial institutions. There's a lot of difficulties to process payments for our staff, for suppliers. So it's more difficult, more expensive, more bureaucratic to do procurement. Now, we welcome the general license that was issued a few days ago, that it's supposed to allow operations that are intended for humanitarian operations. This has only been in place for a few days. And I think what it's going to be most important is that financial institutions and banks are able to follow this license. Sometimes they are very afraid, and then become like averse to process any operation that has the tag Venezuela, because they have fines, huge amount of fines. So we welcome this waiver, so that banks and other financial institutions could feel more relief. This is a very positive step. I think it can be a little bit too soon to test it, but for sure it's a very positive development.
2: And I wanted to ask you as well about the Bolivarian Revolution always emphasized organizing at the neighborhood or grassroots levels, development of communes. Has this type of a grassroots organization demonstrated itself in terms of the rescue and operations that have occurred so far since the earthquakes?
1: Yeah, it's been a lot of the neighbors and the community that have organized themselves. And recently I was in a school where that is being used as a temporary shelter. And we were told that it was organized by communes and that they were trying to help the people that are already like in their neighborhoods and so on. And of course, this is a way to organize, maybe not the only way, but that's how the school was organizing themselves. I also visited parks, and they were organizing in a different way. It was more volunteers, neighbors, and the community themselves that was doing, for instance, like who's cleaning the toilets, who is making sure that meals are distributed in a more equitable way. So this is there are different ways that the community are organizing themselves. I can tell you that.
0: And can you talk about your call, the Norwegian Refugee Council's call, and so many others for more support from the international community? What would that look like?
1: Of course, thank you. The Norwegian Refugee Council is calling for the international community to keep supporting the Venezuelan people. Already before the crisis, there were 7 million people in need of humanitarian assistance, and the funding situation had fallen very short in the last few years. So this needs to stop. The support, it's been great. There's been already a few countries that have sent search and rescue teams that have already pledged certain amounts of money. This is very generous. We all very much welcome this. We need the money to provide life-saving assistance, as I said at the beginning, as safe or safer places to sleep with dignity, where people can have privacy, where people can take showers and have minimum standards of hygiene. But we also will need support for children. Schools are being used as temporary shelters. This is the case in many other crises. This is not just for this one. But children will need access to education, to temporary learning spaces where they can sense, where they can have a sense of normality, but also some psychosocial support, some basic tools that can make a difference between processing the traumatic experiences that they have gone through and being more resilient in the short, medium, and long term. Another message from the Norwegian Refugee Council is that this support from the international community needs to be sustained over time. So again, not only in the short term, but this will need a long run. I see it as a marathon, not as a sprint. So we will need support for the months and years to come.
0: Beatriz Ochoa, we want to thank you for being with us, Norwegian Refugee Council's Latin America Head of Advocacy, joining us from Caracas, Venezuela. Again, it's believed over 100 Venezuelans deported to Venezuela just hours before the earthquakes have perished. That does it for our show. We'll post a Spanish interview with Beatriz at democracynow.org. Also, we're hiring an education program manager and fundraising and outreach interns. Find out more at democracynow.org/jobs. I'm Amy Goodman with Juan Gonzalez for another edition of Democracy Now!
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4: 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Slim's Brand Barber Lounge, Soa Cafe, Sunrise Bakery, Sun & Sup, The Groove Yard, and the Lakeside Resort, Oliver. 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
5: The first of these is to learn from China rather than to think of them as a rival that we must overwhelm. China found ways of producing win-win relations with more than 150 countries, didn't rely on military expansion to achieve its global stature. And has often been said, it's a master of the long game of international relations.
6: That's Richard Falk, and this is Alternative Radio. I'm David Barsamian. This edition of AR features Richard Falk on learning from China. The geopolitical checkerboard has seen in recent years a major shift. China, once a poor and ravaged country, is now challenging the U.S. for supremacy, and Washington doesn't like it. The Pentagon is flexing its muscle. The U.S. military budget is over $1 trillion and climbing. It's triple what China spends. The Pentagon is planning for war. U.S. military bases surround China, yet Washington says that it's China that is a threat. The U.S. is used to getting its way, but China won't be easily bullied or pushed around. It has a global economic strategy. It is expanding its influence by investing in the global South, particularly in Africa and Latin America. It's taking the lead in sustainable energy, manufacturing 80% of the world's solar panels. While the U.S. is a military powerhouse, China is increasingly an economic one, and most likely will supplant the U.S. as the global hegemon in the coming decades. Our guest today is Richard Falk. He's Professor Emeritus of International Law at Princeton. He's the recipient of the UNESCO Peace Education Prize. He served as Special Rapporteur for the United Nations from 2008 to 2014 on the situation of human rights in the Palestinian territories. He's the author of numerous books, including The Great Terror War and Unlocking the Middle East. At 95, he continues to be active. In April, he spoke at a special event organized by the Nuclear Age Peace Foundation in Santa Barbara, California. And now, Richard Falk.
5: Thank you all for coming. We happen to be meeting at a time in world history and in the American experience that will long be remembered, I think, in the same way that the Cuban Missile Crisis is remembered. I had assumed we'd be meeting in the midst of a genocidal escalation of the Iran war, and that was something that could be a decisive experience in negativity, not only for Iran, but for the U.S. and for much of the world. But it also is a challenge to do more than protest, to manifest a spirit of resistance. It is a time when we should be talking seriously about invoking the 25th Amendment. If we really value our constitutional heritage and the promise of this country to remain silent at this time is to be complicit in a criminal process that is not only dangerous, but undermines our sense, our positive sense of national identity. We cannot let that happen, and I hope we will not let it happen. We know now from historical reckoning that, good scholarship, that we evaded an apocalyptic catastrophe in 1962 by what was described by the leading historian of the subject, Martin Sherwin, as stumbling into good luck. And whether that can happen again is something we should not be counting on. We need a system of governance nationally, regionally, and globally that isn't vulnerable to the sort of warmongering leadership that Israel and the United States have brought to the Middle East and to the world. It's a time of serious reckoning with who we are and what we will become. And it's in that spirit that I just want to preface what I would like to talk about with a quote from our president and another quote that warns us of what is at stake. Trump said, in a manner that needed to be taken seriously, that a whole civilization, I'm quoting, a whole civilization will die tonight, never to be brought back again. I don't want that to happen. However, now that we have complete and total regime change, where different, smarter, and less radicalized minds prevail, maybe something revolutionarily wonderful can happen. Those few words are so filled with delusion and apocalyptic thinking as to justifiably scare us into what I described as the moment where the failure to invoke the 25th Amendment will be long remembered in the history of the country. The other quote I wanted to read was looking toward this abyss, which could be a nuclear abyss. Paul Krugman, a respected Nobel economist, a former colleague of mine at Princeton for a while, had this to say on his Substack: "Damned if I know what's going to happen. I mean, at some level, I think that the civilization that may be destroyed tonight is our own. I mean, are we civilized if we do this kind of thing? If America as a nation doesn't stand up against this, what are we? So God help us, normal life will continue. It's going to be a really weird thing to be out there, you know, grocery shopping and taking the subway and all of these things. But this is, in a way, the defining moment. The fate of the whole American idea is on the line. I have no idea how this ends. And I think that those kinds of sentiments are on many minds. Confusion as to what to do and bewilderment as to how we got to where we are and how we escape once more. And how can we escape without relying on whether you call it luck or divine intervention? That's not the way to govern a planet that has this kind of weaponry and is faced with these sorts of severe ecological challenges. It won't last forever, that kind of thinking. We've tempted the apocalyptic disaster now in ways that should perform as a kind of pedagogy of living in the 21st century, or in the words of the name of this foundation, of living in the nuclear age. We are no longer children of the nuclear age, and we seem to be suffering at the moment from premature dementia, but let's hope that's a temporary passing phase. As someone that has been happily connected with the Nuclear Age Foundation, I wanted to say the Nuclear Age Peace Foundation has been more than an organization dedicated to what may be the most pressing challenge of our time, but it has also established a human community that is in its own way, a microcosm of what we would like the world to be. And that's a great achievement and a tribute to this kind of leadership that the organization has enjoyed. David Krieger was the president of the organization from its founding 37 years ago. We happened to be friends before we came to Santa Barbara due to our shared commitment to a denuclearizing world. In the spirit of remembrance, I want to read the last stanza of David's fine poem, Promises of Peace, not only to affirm his legacy, but it so well expresses the motif of my remarks. And I quote, "There is no beauty in war, nor decency, nor wisdom. There is only force and blind obedience. Bombs fall, children die, and generals are celebrated. In the public square, new names, new sacrifice. Promises of peace give way to war." I find talking about peace and justice particularly daunting these days for two reasons. Aside from the existential crisis of this very hour, first, the nuclear and ecological storm clouds presently hovering over the planet and our country are beset by the radical unknowability about what will come next. We just have no real insight

among us. And secondly, the second reason for reluctance to speak on these grandiose themes is that humanity, as embodied in distinct sovereign states and bound together due to a shared species destiny, is multiply entangled at present within a series of death traps from which there is no realistically visible escape. And indeed, scant evidence of even the will to escape from world leaders aside from the denialism of our present leader. The warmongering entrapment is linked to a militarist pathology prevailing at this time in our own country and being played out in the war, in this war of unprovoked aggression waged against Iran, its government, and above all, its people. With some sense of shame as a U.S. citizen, I quote the defining words of President Trump's latest bit of notorious foreign policy guidance posted just a few days ago on his private Truth Social channel. He says, "Tuesday will be power plant day and bridge day, all wrapped up in one, in Iran. There will be nothing like it. Open the straight, you crazy bastards, or you'll be living in hell. Just watch." And then the final words are the most mystifying. "Praise be to Allah." What could that leader of ours have been thinking? In the spirit of taking seriously what it means to live in the nuclear age, what and why have things gone so wrong in what was a prosperous and powerful country and its people, and why its people are tolerating such leadership for this long? And of course, he is among those American presidents who've been elected twice. So we can't just blame him. It's a feature of present society that's linked to the way both political parties have performed in relation to what is best for America, not making America great as a dominant military power, but what would make it great as a country that created a model of how to live together in mutual respect and benefit. As suggested, the collective malady in this country should not be exclusively attributed to Trump, although his antics certainly bring them to the surface. Perhaps naively, I find shocking the establishment branding of the Iran war at the outset as a war of choice rather than calling it what it is, as a war of unabashed aggression. Even the New York Times, which I grew up revering as the most trusted source of commentary, has the reckless temerity to uncritically refer to the Iran war as the ultimate war of choice. This terminology recalls the

0: earlier use of choice that was current during the 2003 Iraq War. And it's a disturbing twist in public discourse. A war of choice should have no place in a law or morality governed world order. Indeed, the whole point of the UN Charter is to remove from national sovereignty the question of choice when it comes to waging war, and to limit recourse to war to a strict definition of self-defense against a prior armed attack. In practice, this legal concept of war has been somewhat expanded by the urgencies of provocation or by credible evidence of aggressive intent by the state attacked. Iran is a clear victim of aggressive war, unprovoked, and as we speak, it is also living under the shadow of this threat of genocidal escalation. And what we should not forget is that that escalation is built upon a originating crime of aggression. Somehow the conversation in the media and in more sophisticated circles has shifted to whether we're winning or losing the war, rather than thinking about how to get out of a war that was unlawful from its first day. We should remember that back in 1945, the architects of the New World Order privileged the winners of World War II by giving them an unrestricted right of veto that paralyzed the decisional power of the UN at its birth. This constitutionally undercut the UN capacity to fulfill its war prevention mission as set forth in the preamble to the UN Charter. As the Mexican delegate to the drafting conference that established this UN architecture exclaimed when asked what kind of organization has been achieved, his response is notable, I think. His words, "We have created an organization that regulates the mice while the tigers run free." This deference to geopolitics was reinforced at the Nuremberg and Tokyo war crimes that imposed criminality only for the crimes of the losers, refusing altogether to scrutinize, much less to prosecute, the crimes of the winners. This refusal meant that the development of nuclear weapons was never effectively prohibited. This tempts reflecting on an intriguing counterfactual. Let us suppose that Germany, which had its own advanced nuclear program, had won the race to develop the bomb and then dropped two atom bombs on British cities, yet went on to lose the war. As it was, the liberal West, led by the US, did not have the moral compass and political acumen it needed to give the world not only a victory over fascism and imperialism, but a peace-building process for the future that included the prohibition of the development, possession, threat of, and use of nuclear weaponry. Might humanity have been spared the endless traumas of the nuclear age that is now at the edge of the most frightening nuclear abyss, had it not been the winner of World War II? It's a frightening thought of its own. It is also a disturbing part of the picture that the original aggression toward Iran has virtually been erased from commentary on the wars in the Middle East by the most rational and wonkish of foreign policy establishment experts. Bipartisan mainstream talk, as I've suggested it, has been focused on whether the U.S. is winning or losing this asymmetric war between countries of dramatically different capabilities.
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0: At this moment, to take account of the pre-Trump background accentuated by the threatened escalation in Iran and further stressed by the persistence of Israeli genocidal expansionism in Lebanon and the West Bank of occupied Palestine, if we are to avoid public gloom and private despair, it seems crucial to acknowledge all that is at stake if we wish for a better future. Cornel West, a friend of mine for many years and quite long ago a faculty colleague, said some impassionate words recently that express the danger of our time. We are not just facing a political crisis, we are facing a spiritual one. When greed is normalized, truth is disposable, and cruelty marketed, the soul of the nation is at stake. It's about our moral decay that rewards corruption and punishes integrity. We must call our young people back to courage, truth, justice, and love. I would only add to Cornell's words that it is not just our young people, but all people, and not only our people, but people throughout the world. I want also to call attention to the warnings given by the Canadian Prime Minister Mark Carney at this year's meeting of the World Economic Forum. Carney shocked his elite audience by an insistence that the unfolding internationally and historically of the present period is one of rupture rather than transition. And he used rupture as a negative word to talk about the tensions that Trump has largely brought to the surface and has created a fracturing of the Atlantic Alliance that had served to provide Western leadership ever since the end of World War II. It's an interesting way of seeing the present context, which is one of challenging the coherence of this Western regional alliance that is racial and religious in part, in not just geographical, as it includes Australia and New Zealand. But the point is that what Carney was talking about and what he underscored by endorsing the initial strike of the U.S. and Israel against Iran is that this was an intramural Western crisis of rupture or transition, not a global crisis. And I think that's a fundamental mistake in if we are to create a world where the diverse peoples and civilizations learn to live together in a durable way that is committed to peace and justice and to a more harmonious relationship with nature. Until we get that globality as the central feature of global governance, we will have this hierarchy in the world where it is the West against the rest. And that was the point of Samuel Huntington's notorious comments on the end of the Cold War didn't mean international stability or a geopolitical accommodation. It was the prelude to a clash of civilizations. And what we've seen in the Middle East and are seeing, and it makes these civilizational comments of Trump particularly relevant, is that these conflicts are not only traditional wars between states, they also have a civilizational identity. It was not accidental that all the countries that supported Israel in what it did in Gaza were from the white Christian West. Non-geographically conceived to include Australia and New Zealand. It had that character, and of course it was preordained by the 9/11 attacks and the way in which President Bush responded to those attacks without sensing it could have been a moment to repair the hierarchy and exploitation of the global South rather than a occasion to jump into a war against quote-unquote terror, as if that is as if that can be delimited and civilizationally confined to the Islamic world. I want to just refer in bringing these remarks to an end, that there are two avenues, I believe, that lead in a positive direction, but they require a rethinking of how we conceive of the other. And the first of these is to learn from China, rather than to think of them as a rival that we must overwhelm. China achieved what very few countries achieved, an ascendancy from being one of the worst off of major third world or global south countries to being a economic superpower that didn't rely on military expansion to achieve its global stature, but rather found ways of producing win-win relations with more than 150 countries. And it's far from a perfect society and has internal issues that are grave, although it raised 300 million people in less than a decade out of a condition of extreme poverty. And no other country has done that. And it has been attentive to the well-being of its own people, not just the projection of its power. And as often been said, it's a master of the long game of international relations, not of the immediate agenda of win-lose connections that were epitomized by the colonial relationship that between European colonialism and the global South, that hierarchy, exploitative hierarchy, that we understood in racial terms with South African apartheid, but also had its economistic terms in relation to the post-colonial period, and then has its nuclear dimension in the hegemonic possession of nuclear weapons by these permanent members of the Security Council that are unwilling to be accountable as sovereign equal states and are willing to go to war to prevent others from acquiring the weaponry that they insist upon using without accountability and without any kind of restrictions. And one has the sense that China is ready to make an accommodation that would denuclearize international relations. And the other kind of learning is more historical, and it's a matter of taking the opportunities to enhance the human experience rather than to view it as a moment of where material and political domination can occur. And I've been personally influenced by a famous poem of Robert Frost called The Road Not Taken. And I read just a few lines from this last stanza. And I shall be telling this with a sigh. Somewhere here, ages and ages hence, two roads diverged in a wood, and I took the one least traveled by, and that has made all the difference. And why it's relevant to our circumstance is that the U.S., as the victor in World War II, had an extraordinary opportunity to structure the world in a way that would have brought prosperity and peace for at least a generation, if not longer. But it chose, as I mentioned, to play the traditional winner's game of not seeking systemic benefits, but seeking to maximize the gains of the winners and to project that into the future by way of the veto, by the notion of criminality for the losers, by that whole way. And there was a second opportunity at the unexpected collapse of the Soviet Union, and the moment where this nuclear weaponry could have been eliminated through a monitored agreement, and the UN reformed to make it able to play the role that was hoped for it as a war prevention institution. And I'm not optimistic, because you have the collision of two extremisms. The extremism of a leader that can't accept the reality of political defeat, and the extremism of a political configuration in Iran that prefers martyrdom to some kind of compromise. And when you have these two extremisms colliding with each other, you have to be a wild-eyed optimist to think that they can come to a mutually satisfactory agreement. And so, in closing, I feel that these two, learning to seize these moments of flux, whether you call them ruptures or transitions, and trying to follow a path that learns from China, are two ways forward toward a better future for all of humanity. Let me stop there. Well, the whole idea of the Gaza People's Tribunal was that governments were not stopping the carnage, and the UN was helpless and useless in the setting of the ongoing genocide. And Jeremy Corbyn did a version of it in London. Their tribunal focused on British complicity. And there was another in Canada that focused on Canadian complicity. These were, I think, effective in reaching a certain part of the relevant communities, our two public sessions were in Sarajevo and in Istanbul, and a side event at the UN in New York. And I think it generated very powerful testimony from witnesses, survivors, and experts. And a jury of conscience delivered the verdict. And it was a very distinguished group of six people, led by Christine Chinkin, a respected professor at London School of Economics. To call it a jury of conscience was to suggest that we weren't pretending to be a court of law. The voice of the people, aggrieved, outraged, disturbed by what was happening in Gaza, and by the failure of the liberal democracies to be at least detached, if not helping to find a way toward accommodation and peace, peaceful approach. The Palestinian people have been not helped by the wishes of others, including the UN, that partitioned historic Palestine without ever consulting the resident population. And the present period, where Trump presides over this Board of Peace, is a terrible moment, both because it's received the blessings of the UN and it has engaged in a kind of Orwellian doublespeak as to what is peace and justice. It rewards the criminal and punishes the victim. And that's not a good way of establishing a humane future. As far as two states or one state, most Palestinians that I've been in touch with don't feel the two states can work. There are too many settlers that are determined to remain and are violent and militant and would create a very problematic future. I was a close friend of Edward Said, who's probably the most distinguished public intellectual among the Palestinian people, at least living outside. They have a large number of very articulate and thoughtful personalities. He died in 2003, but his vision earlier than that was that only a one secular state based on equality of the two peoples could succeed. And he deeply believed in that. If there was a two-state, it's almost certain it would be a mini-state dominated by Israel and probably neutralized, sitting next to this Prussian militarized state, and that would not be very stable as far as the future is concerned. I think younger Palestinians wouldn't accept it over time, and Israel, I don't know how they would respond to it. My own sense is there will not be peace between Israel and the Palestinians until, on the Israeli side, Zionism is either rejected as part of the governing ideology, or is radically changed in its view of how to live with the Palestinians? And we should all remember that before this Gaza war occurred, there were a series of thoughtful, objective studies that established that the Israel-Palestine relationship was one of apartheid. In other words, that Israel as the occupying power was committed to a policy of apartheid. And that was validated by the judgments of the International Court of Justice and indirectly by the International Criminal Court. The other thing that something has to be done about the Palestinian refugees that have lived as refugees since 1947. That's been a no-go issue for Israel and a must issue for the Palestinians. So again, it's a collision of views. I do feel that the Palestinians are far readier for a accommodation and compromise than is Israel, which views its mission to be, at least as influenced by Zionist ideology, its mission to be one of occupying and being sovereign in the whole of historic Palestine.
1: 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Richard Falk is Professor Emeritus of International Law at Princeton. 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Joe Ritchie is our general manager and editor. I'm David Barsamyan. Thank you for listening. And remember to support your local public station. We go out with Duke Ellington. Things ain't what they used to be.

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Ride this train to any little trail in the West. You may find me riding alone late at night. My poor old horse don't understand why I ride at night and sleep in the daytime. Or why we ride into the bushes and hide every time I hear a noise. Well, that's all I've done for months now, running and hiding. You see, my name is John Wesley Hardin. No, I'm not proud of the name anymore. They say I've killed 40 men. They tell a lot of different stories about it. Of course, I guess I'm to blame for a lot of it. I killed the first time when I was 15 to save my life, but then I had to do it again. Then every bum in the country that was fast with a gun started looking for me. They called me the fastest gun alive, and I guess I was fast, or I wouldn't be alive now. It got to where I couldn't walk down the street or in a saloon without some trigger-happy cowpoke wanting to prove he could outdraw old John Wesley Hardin. Maybe I got a little bitter and didn't care whether I killed or not for a while. And I never quite forgot when the authorities in Huntsville prison dragged me out in the snow naked and horsewhipped me. Well, that's why I'm riding at night. I want to go where no one has ever seen me. Where I won't even have to wear a gun. Maybe I can settle down in a quiet little town somewhere. Even get a job on the right side of the law. Who knows? Maybe in a new town, people will let me forget.

like you never done before. Ain't no use calling out my name, God. I can't hear you anymore.

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0: Cold Sun. On Peach Seed Radio, you can hear this. Sur Peach Seed Radio, vous pouvez entendre ceci. And that. Et cela. And also this. Et aussi ceci.
1: It's 1 o'clock and time for lunch. Bum de dum de dum. When the sun beats down and I lie on the bench, I can always hear them talk.
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1: 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Thornhaven Estates Winery, Tin Whistle Brewing Company, Tony's Meats and Deli, Pizzeria Tratto, Valerie Capewell, and Venables Theatre. 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

Well, something there from the Caution Horses, and that was, of course, the Cowboy Junkies. That's the third studio album from the Cowboy Junkies after the success of their second album, The Trinity Session, which was recorded in a live setting. They decided to give it another go, this time recording at the Sharon Temple, which proved to be a bit of a challenge as it is a designated heritage site. And so they weren't able to heat the space, and they were recording in the cool spring climate of Toronto, Ontario. And they had all sorts of sound problems as well. Anyway, after doing what they could to make the best of a challenging situation, they wrapped up recording and went on tour. And while they were on tour, they were performing these new tunes, and they began to take on different life forms, I guess, morph a bit. They changed, they matured, and so when they returned to Toronto after their tour, the record company and the band decided the songs just weren't right, so they re-recorded them for the album in a proper studio in Toronto. But still trying to find that unique way of miking the Cowboy Junkies so that they didn't lose that sort of signature raw and intimate sound. And there you have it, a track called Sun Comes Up. It's Tuesday morning from the Cowboy Junkies, and an album called The Caution Horses. Well, hello, my name is Jamie Freed, and you're tuned to Between the Lines. I'll be here in the driver's seat for the next hour. Thanks for joining me today. Today we've got some good music lined up, I think, some Sam Baker, some Lucinda Williams, some Joni Mitchell and Nina Simone. I'm going to try and get all over the musical map if I can, or try to anyway. Right now, though, we're going to hear some Nick Cave, and this is from a recording that just dropped, a recording called Idiot Prayer. This is a track called Euthanasia on Between the Lines.

birth. 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I look for you in the old city. And in looking for you, I lost myself.

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How long ago? 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Course I know. Forget his face. Of course I don't.

something there from Sam Baker and a track called Broken Fingers, and that's taken from his Pretty World recording of 2007. Sam Baker comes from a rich tradition of Texas songwriting, sort of in the veins of Townes Van Zandt or Guy Clark. And I don't, if you have never heard his story, it's an absolutely gut-wrenching and also inspirational one. In 1986, Baker was traveling by train in Peru when a bomb that was placed on a luggage rack above his head by the Shining Path guerrilla group exploded, killing seven other passengers on the train, including a family that was sitting just opposite him. Baker was left with numerous injuries. He survived miraculously. He had brain damage, a cut artery, blown out eardrums, and required 17 reconstructive surgeries. And today has a constant case of tinnitus, and the fingers on his left hand were left gnarled. So he had just started, you know, dabbling in music. Well, he had played all his life, I guess, but really just started to launch a career when this happened. And so he had to really completely reteach himself how to play guitar. He had to play the guitar left-handed, and well, what he came up with is this incredible, sparse, minimalistic sound that perfectly pairs with his gravelly, frank, gravelly voice and frank and pointed stories. One critic has described his songs like short films. I definitely agree with that. He's just brilliant, in my opinion, and his music is stunning. So yeah, that was Sam Baker, and I kind of ran into a little bit of a glitch there with the CD player, so I thought I better start that one again so that we could hear the whole thing. In before that, we heard something from Joni Mitchell and a track called Urge for going back to the 60s. And that's taken from Rhino Records, a new 5-CD collection that has just been released. It's a treasure trove of Mitchell recordings. This one's called Joni Mitchell Archives, Volume 1, The Early Years from 1960.

1963 to 1967, and it has 119 tracks on it, including 29 original songs that she wrote and recorded but never put out before. And I'm sure you heard the story, because it was huge news earlier this year when a former DJ that is now retired and living in Victoria, BC, rediscovered a tape that he had made at a radio station in Saskatoon, Saskatchewan, where he was an all-night DJ in the 60s. And he had invited Joni Mitchell, then Joni Anderson, into the station to record a track. And so the tape then just got lost in the shuffle. And 5 years ago, his daughter showed up with a box of his belongings that had been stowed away in his ex-wife's basement for all this time. The fellow's name is Barry Bowman. He checked out the box. He remembered this recording and thought, wow, is there ever a chance in hell that this is going to be in there? And sure enough, it was in there. So he made contact with Mitchell and told her that he had this recording. And it made it onto this new release, this new multi-disc release from Rhino Records. So you might want to check that out if you're a Joni Mitchell fan. That would be something for sure. And we started the set off with Nick Cave and a track called Euthanasia. This is a single, a debut single that he put out ahead of a just released record called Idiot Prayer. Nick Cave alone at Alexandra Palace. After COVID canceled a live tour, Cave decided to take this project on, performing 22 of his career-spanning songs alone in a deserted concert hall, Alexandra Palace in London, England. He reworked his tunes into these incredibly haunting solo piano pieces, and the result is breathtaking and so sublime. So if you're a fan of Nick Cave, you can check that out for sure. Well, you're tuned to CFUZ and a show called Between the Lines. My name is Jamie Freed, and I'm here spinning some tunes until the top of the hour today. Up next, we're going to hear something from David Byrne and the Talking Heads. This is Once in a Lifetime on CFUZ.

Well, while he's been pounding out a pretty solid solo career, Andy Schaaf has also been creating music alongside his hometown pal, Dallas Bryson, and brothers Daryl and Avery Kissick. And they record under the name Fox Warren, and that is from their self-titled release, and that's a track called Everything Apart. And then before that, we heard something from the great Nina Simone and her version of Trouble in Mind. It's a blues standard that's been covered by many, many musicians, and it's certainly one of my favorite versions and one of my favorite Nina Simone songs. And I usually don't play live music on my show, but it's just such a stellar version of that song. And as I said, one of my favorites, so I had to play it today. And we started the set off with something called Once in a Lifetime. That was a song released by the Talking Heads, and it is featured in a new Spike Lee movie called American Utopia, which is based on the concerts that David Burns has been doing. It made its world premiere at the 2020 Toronto International Film Festival this past September. And so the film is, as I mentioned, a live recording of the Broadway performance of American Utopia. It's, a modified version of the album America Utopia that David Byrne put out a few years ago, and includes several songs and contributions from throughout Byrne's career. He is joined by an ensemble of 11 musicians, singers, and dancers from around the globe. And it's just this really, really incredible performance. And I do believe that it is streaming right now on Crave in Canada. So if you're interested in catching Spike Lee's American Utopia, then try and catch it on Crave. Well, you're listening to Between the Lines. My name is Jamie Freed. Thanks so much for tuning in today. We're going to go next to something that goes way back to my teenage years. This is the Pretenders with Stop Your Sobbing on CFUZ.

0: from her Meadows recording released almost 10 years ago now. Do you believe that? A stunning record. And I know it's really walking a fine line here, but I do have to tell you that I read this week that Feist has joined forces with her longtime collaborator, pianist Chilly Gonzalez, who has just released a collection of holiday tunes called A Very Chilly Christmas. And I know it's too early, so I'm not saying buy this and throw it on today, but when you're ready to get into the spirit, check it out. Gonzalez, I think, is one of the most talented pianists making music today, and hey, he has Feist helping him out, and among some classics like Silent Night and Silver Bells, the two have created a very beautiful original holiday tune called The Bannister Bow. And so who knows, one day it might be right up there along with Joni Mitchell's River and a new holiday classic for you. So put it on your list. And in before that, we heard Lucinda Williams, the title track from her Car Wheels on a Gravel Road recording. And in the wake of the pandemic, Williams has recently taken to an online concert streaming platform called Mandolin with a show called Lou's Jukebox. It is a 6-episode series of performances that feature a themed set of songs curated by Williams herself. And so it features pre-released music as well as some new songs that fit into each episode's theme. And so there's been a couple of shows already, a tribute to Tom Petty and a Southern Soul theme show and a night of Dylan tunes. And coming up, you can see a show of 60s country classics. And she's also got a Christmas show lined up. And finally, on New Year's Eve, she is performing a tribute show to the Rolling Stones. So that should be really, really interesting. And I mentioned it's on a platform called Mandolin, so you can check it out. And in addition to streaming the concerts, you can also purchase an audio download file or a vinyl pressing that will be shipped sometime later. So pretty cool. Something pretty cool that was launched after the world shut down and live music, as we know it, died, but hopefully not forever. And we started off with something taking me right back to my teenage years. That was the Pretenders and their version of the Kinks' Stop Your Sobbing, released on their debut self-titled album that was put out in 1980. Chrissie Hynde was originally from Akron, Ohio, but she was a big fan of British Invasion music and ended up moving to London in the early 70s, where she worked at the then weekly newspaper New Music Express. And she also worked for Malcolm McLaren and Vivian Westwood in their clothing store. So she was kind of hanging around the music scene, performing here and there with bands like The Clash and The Damned. And then in 1978, she met record executive David Hill, who was in the process of starting his own music label called Real Records. And he arranged for some studio time for Hynde and put together a demo tape and seeing some potential, he convinced her to sign to his new label. So she put a band together, called them the Pretenders after the Platters song The Great Pretender. And Stop Your Sobbing was the band's first single released ahead of the album in 1979, gaining much recognition and critical attention. And in January of 1980, the full record was released, and the Pretenders had arrived in full force with their number one UK hit, Brass in Pocket, that I think went to number 14 on the Billboard charts in the US. So it was a big, big, huge hit for them, and the rest, they say, is history. Their first record, The Pretenders, a self-titled debut, is often regarded as one of the best debut records.
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